0: It's the unveiling of the biggest name ever to sign for a Major League Soccer team.
1: It's really pretty hard for me to even try to exaggerate the amount of interest there is here. It's an extraordinary day in Los Angeles.
2: There is BB and there is AB, before Beckham and after Beckham. That is just the reality of how important he was.
0: With the Galaxy paying Beckham a basic salary of $6.5 million a year, President and General Manager Alexi Lalas knows full well how important it is that the move is a success.
2: It was a seminal moment. It changed everything in terms of the direction of the league, the way the business is run.
0: When he joined the Galaxy, Beckham was one of the world's most recognisable faces and certainly one of football's most marketable assets.
3: Beckham with a shot! What a goal by David Beckham! Right-footed!
0: Age 32, the England midfielder had won six English Premier League titles and the UEFA Champions League with his first club, Manchester United.
3: David Beckham for Manchester United.
0: Before joining Real Madrid in 2003, the $35 million move saw him become one of the Spanish side's so-called Galacticos, a collection of footballing megastars who were as good selling shirts as they were with a ball at their feet.
2: My charge was, from the moment that I got to the Galaxy, was to create the first super club in the United States. Whether they're domestic or international, the first club I wanted them to think about was the Galaxy.
0: Although Beckham had captained his country and played for two of Europe's biggest clubs, it was also his global profile that included pop star wife Victoria that was so appealing to Lalas.
2: We wanted to do something that was going to resonate around the world. And there is nobody, and there still is nobody, that resonates and transcends the game the way David Beckham did at the time. And I don't think there's anybody even at this point that we would sign that would bring as many people into the tent as David Beckham did.
4: It's Beckham!
0: The move would be sponsored by Galaxy owners the Anschutz Entertainment Group, better known as AEG. For years, the company had been carefully cultivating a relationship with Beckham, helping him promote his own personal brand.
2: He knows a whole lot more than people give him credit for when it comes to driving that brand, but he does have an incredible team that thinks about things and thinks about the future and thinks about that next move. And so this potential and this possibility was definitely on the radar of that team.
0: With Beckham falling out of favour at Real Madrid, the Galaxy saw their chance. In 2006, Lalas and then head coach Frank Yallop went to visit him in Spain.
2: Unless there was something that we found out that was completely unknown and jarring, this was going to happen if David Beckham wanted it to happen.
0: In January 2007, it was announced that Beckham had signed a pre-contract agreement to join LA Galaxy later that year.
2: That's when all hell broke loose, in a good way, and that's when everybody started to pay attention.
5: And what does hell look like in the States in terms of football when it broke loose and the Beckham signing was announced?
2: I stepped outside to talk to the press, and there's 100 press people, and most that have never, ever been down to talk to us or to see a game. And this is before he even set foot in the United States.
0: Beckham's contract officially began on the 11th of July 2007, and the excitement went up another notch with his official unveiling 2 days later.
6: Not since the Beatles has a British export caused such a stir. Thousands of football fans turned out in Los Angeles to welcome David Beckham and his wife.
2: Well, being in Los Angeles, the entertainment capital of the world, we knew that this had to be a production fitting of Hollywood, fitting of the spectacle that people expect when it comes to a big star.
1: This is sport and showbiz combined in Los Angeles.
2: This unveiling had to be over the top, had to be, can never have too much confetti as far as I'm concerned. And so every detail was thought about and planned out because we knew that this was going to go around the world.
1: This does not feel like a football stadium right now. This is more like a pop concert.
7: Now the moment we've all been waiting for, Mr. David Beckham.
2: To David's credit, he knew that this was going to be a day where he was going to be dragged in a lot of different directions, and this was part

0: of what he was being paid to do.
1: First of all, I'd like to say how honoured I am for so many people to come here and to see me be presented today. It's nice to see so many fans, and I thank you for that.
0: In that day, the brand of Beckham was enhanced, and from my perspective, more importantly, the brand of the LA Galaxy was not just enhanced, it was branded on the world, and that super club started to come to be.
2: Can he add the second here tonight? Yes, he can! 2-0, Galaxy!
3: Of course, Beckham did also have a job to do on the pitch. The hype around his debut, which came in a friendly against English side Chelsea, was equally frenzied, although Beckham went into the match carrying an ankle injury.
0: We were concerned as to whether he should even step on the field, but, you know, I think there is an element of performance, and he is theatrical in a good way. He recognizes the moment, he recognizes the stage, if you will.
3: A crowd of 27,000 people witnessed Beckham's arrival as a 78th-minute substitute.
0: People are screaming every single time he does anything. There was a real Beatlesque type of feel, too. Many more high-pitched type of squeals than maybe we had heard in the past. But it was loud, and it was exciting. It was an event.
3: Beckham was now established as another star in the Hollywood firmament. But success on the pitch with the Galaxy was another matter. The team failed to make the playoffs in each of his first two seasons. Alexi Lalas was among those to pay the price.
0: Of the two parts of the equation, I got the monetization of the product right. I did not get the product right. And for that, ultimately, there was collateral damage along the way, including, you know, myself getting fired, coaches getting fired. The hurricane that is David Beckham, it challenges you in a lot of ways, and it sucks the air out of a lot of things, and you have to adjust. And sometimes it takes a while to adjust. You know, ultimately, they got it right on the field.
4: David Beckham exits the MLS stage, and he exits it a two-time MLS Cup champion. Back-to-back titles for Beckham to take off into the sunset.
3: Although Lalas would not be part of it, Beckham's American tale was ultimately successful. In true Hollywood style, he signed off by winning the MLS title in both 2011 and 2012.
5: To end it with two MLS Cups. Everyone in MLS soccer is very grateful for their time with David Beckham in this league.
3: In 6 years in the States, it's estimated Brand Beckham earned around $250 million. But the Galaxy also ended up winners on and off the field.
0: We definitely made money. But when it comes to the value, that injection of David Beckham elevated it into the stratosphere in terms of the value of the club. Yes, we spent a lot of money, but the value of what he did, and not just for the Galaxy, but for the league, we continue to feel that. It was crazy, at times painful, but ultimately it was more than worth it.
3: Alexi Lalas talking to me, Ian Williams, for this episode of Sporting Witness. Thank you for listening. Goodbye.

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1: I don't think there are any rules, HG. 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
10: Hello, I'm Lee James. Coming up this Friday on Sport Today, we'll be in Miami as Formula One returns after an enforced five-week break, and the NBA playoffs continue with more teams looking to progress to the semi-finals. But first, football, and Arsenal can re-establish a six-point lead at the top of the Premier League table as Manchester City don't play again until Monday night against Everton. Less than 72 hours after Mikel Arteta's side were frustrated to come away from Madrid with a 1-1 draw against Atletico, in the first leg of their Champions League semi-final, they face Fulham at the Emirates. So will they use the injustice they felt about those decisions in the game on Saturday?
11: Maybe, but I think we have enough fuel in the tank. I mean, we're playing to win the Premier League. It's exactly where we want it to be. Four games to go. It's game two. I'm ready to go. We need to face any context, any situation to achieve our goal. And what happened the other night was extremely disappointed, and we need to make it at home now.
10: Well, Sport Today's Manny Jasmi and the BBC's chief football writer, Phil McNulty, are with us. And Manny, an opportunity for Arsenal then to put some pressure on Manchester City could be a pivotal game week in the title race.
12: Yeah, and they've never lost at home to Fulham, ever. In 32 matches, they've won 25. And Fulham have a habit of subsiding at the end of the season. So this is probably quite a good fixture for Arsenal, even though they're probably playing on muscle memory now. But just as Fulham tend to subside at this stage of the

0: season, Everace Eze has tended to play his best football after March. So it's an advantage for Arsenal to go first, but only if they win.
1: Yes, and they've got to guard against fatigue, of course, having played away from home in the Champions League on Wednesday night, Phil. But that performance then, those frustrations aside, will have given them some optimism?
2: I think it will. I think, by and large, it was a very composed performance. They controlled large parts of the game, and I think they were unlucky not to get that penalty for the foul on Eberechi Eze that perhaps would have given them victory. I think they might have settled for that result before they went to Madrid, but there was a little bit of disappointment. But overall, in a big hothouse atmosphere at the Metropolitano, I thought that was a decent performance and one they can take confidence from.
1: And clearly, if another season fails to end in a trophy and the drought stretches back to 2020, there will be serious questions about Arteta and his players. But they've got a great opportunity, haven't they, for glory in this campaign now with the positions they are in.
2: Absolutely. I think if you offered them this position at the start of the season, 3 points clear with a game in hand, with 4 games left, and a real chance to get into the Champions League final, win a game at home to get there, I think they would have snapped your hands off. They've had one or two difficult moments in recent weeks, of course, particularly the home defeat to Bournemouth, but he got it back on track by beating Newcastle, albeit in a very tense and narrow 1-0 win last week. But the position they're in, as I say, at the start of the season, if you'd have offered that to Mikel Arteta and his players, they would have absolutely snatched your hand off for it.
1: Or shall we find out what Pep Guardiola was doing with his time while the Champions League semi-finals were going on, without City involved, of course? Well, he went along to watch Stockport County play Port Vale in the English third tier on Tuesday night, instead of a night in front of the TV and PSG Bayern.
3: No, because the day before I saw the calendar, the game PSG Bayern Munich, I said, what a disaster game. So managers are not good, Luis Vini, so I'm in love with English football, and I went to see Stockport. Next season, my old team, Bayern Munich, playing Allianz Arena, will be in front of the sofa.
1: I thought he kind of gave it away with a big sigh after he said Stockport, Manny. But anyway, that was his choice. He was asked as well if he's going to watch Arsenal's game against Fulham. And he said, what time do they play? Maybe we have a training session. So he seems very relaxed, doesn't he? But, you know, could the fixture pile up come to cost them? They've got 6 games, including the cup final, in 21 days now.
0: Yeah, 3 games in 11 days might be the crucial period. Crystal Palace and Bournemouth either side of the cup final. Many of City's current squad haven't experienced a Premier League title run-in, but Guardiola has, which is probably why he's sounding so relaxed, and he'll know how to manage the players. It could be a big few weeks for players like Marmoush, González, Ait Nouri, and maybe even Phil Foden, who could end a largely anonymous season by playing the hero.
1: And was there just a hint, Phil, there about Guardiola's future? He's saying, I'm in love with English football. So much so he went to Stockport.
2: I'm not going to say anything about Stockport, but what I will say is I think we've all become amateur detectives as far as Pep's concerned and his future, haven't we? Everyone's looking for clues, but really there's nothing in the way of concrete evidence to support one way or the other. I think no decision's been made on his future. He doesn't have to make one as yet. There are important weeks ahead, and he'll be concentrating on that first and foremost, and all the talk about his future can wait. But as I said, we're all looking for these little clues, and the fact that he said those words, I'm in love with English football, we all pounced on them, thought, what does he mean? In fact, he probably maybe had his tongue in his cheek slightly, but as I say, we're all doing the Sherlock Holmes bit and seeing what we can detect from his words.
1: Yes, any clues he is leaving? Well, what do you both think about the title race then? Is it going to come down to goal difference, which would mean they both win all their remaining matches? What do you think, Manny, first?
0: Well, they don't have to all win all their remaining matches. They could drop the same amount of points.
1: That's true.
0: And it would come down to goal difference. I think if it does come to goal difference, Arsenal might be in a bit of trouble because, you know, when it's neck and neck, two teams, one of them usually blinks and it's all over. Arsenal, with 2 wins out of 8 games, have hit REM levels of blinking in the last few weeks. And they haven't scored more. They haven't scored 2 or more goals in a game since the middle of March.
1: Okay. Phil, what do you think?
2: I think that it will go right down to the wire. I'm not sure about goal difference, but I just have a feeling, and I've got nothing to back this up, a bit like my Pep Guardiola detective work, that there'll be a twist before the end of the season. Arsenal have got a game which, as Manny said, Fulham, they normally win, but then they've got a couple of tough away games. I'm going to West Ham next weekend when they play Arsenal. That is going to be one big game for both sides. And then you look at Manchester City again, as Manny mentioned, they've got a very tight fixture schedule. I just have a feeling that there'll be one more twist before the end of the season. Maybe not in terms of goal difference, but maybe somebody might suffer a defeat that we weren't expecting. But I'm going to that West Ham-Arsenal game next week, and I don't have to tell you how much is riding on that. That is huge.
1: Yeah, huge one at the top and the bottom, because we're going to get onto the relegation battle now. West Ham in a moment or two. First of all, Leeds United can virtually secure their safety this Friday night. They're at home to Burnley. They've had an outstanding campaign under Daniel Farker, even if their performance against Chelsea in last weekend's FA Cup semi-final was disappointing compared to their recent form.
4: If you want to go on a more or less historical cup run, you just can do this if you're fully committed and all into it. And this is what we've done. We're highly motivated, but doesn't take anything away that we have made our supporters proud with this cup run in our main business in the Premier League. We're still on the good path and know that if we win the next points, we have a good chance to sustain this league.
1: So Leeds about to play Burnley, Manny. You would expect perhaps them to get the win they need. If they were to slip up, though, with games to come against Tottenham and West Ham, it could get interesting.
0: No, the Leeds aren't going down. They're safe. Even if Burnley have a caretaker manager bounce and somehow make it difficult for Leeds. But they do have a big say, as you say, on the relegation battle. If the Premier League season was a political drama, there might be a few high-end handbags and watches making their way to Elland Road from North and East London.
1: So that is all to come. Tottenham travel to Aston Villa, though, this weekend on Sunday night. They're sitting in an 18th place in the Premier League table. 2 points from safety, 4 games left to play this season. Roberto De Zerbi's side secured their first league win of the calendar year last weekend, beating bottom of the table Wolves 1-0 at Molineux. But time is running out for them to turn things around after West Ham also defeated Everton.
5: The most important challenge now is to silence the voice inside of us, inside of the players, inside of the staff, inside of the fans. And this voice produces negative thoughts. And the voice says, we are unlucky, we have too many injuries.
1: So then Spurs finally got their win. It has come at a cost, though, with more injuries to contend with, Manny. If you've not been silenced and you can voice that, I don't know if you can.
0: Vicario, Davis, Romero, Simons, Kudus, Kulishevsky, Odubur, Saar, Solanke, all injured. If half of those players had been playing in the last 3 months, I don't think Spurs would be in the bottom three. As it is, I don't think they've got what it will take to get out of it. But although they do have a pretty good record against Villa, and Villa may well be between, you know, Europa League matches and may well be distracted, but I don't think
1: Spurs will get out of it. You're almost talking yourself into a Spurs win there. Can it be a springboard, Phil? Do you think the Wolves win, or has it come a bit too late?
2: It's a simple answer to that one. It has to be. They have to build on this. I'm at Villa Park on Sunday evening, and I must admit, having been Spurs quite a bit recently, I'm not sure I fancy them to get anything there. Interesting what Roberto De Zerbi said there, because, again, I was at the first game at Sunderland, and afterwards he said he's come in at such a late stage that he needs to be a psychologist more than a football coach at the moment, and he seemed to be hinting at that again. But the answer to your question is it has to be a springboard, because if it's not a springboard, they're going to sink.
1: And West Ham are in good form. They're currently 6th in the form table. 16 points they've picked up since the beginning of February. Our live commentary game on Saturday on the BBC World Service is West Ham playing Brentford. And that's on the back of Nuno Espirito Santo's side's huge win over Everton.
6: It was a big boost for us, and we're so happy, and it increases the level of confidence, but at the same time realizing it's going to be a new game against Brentford. First of all, we have to prepare ourselves well, and the boys are doing it. That's our priority, always trying to maintain our levels of performance.
1: Well, they're only 2 points above the bottom three, though, Phil, but with momentum since the turn of the year and a chance to put pressure back onto Spurs if they can win.
2: As Nuno said, that was a huge win against Everton last week. It looked at 1 point as though they were going to drop 2 points before Callum Wilson popped up with a traditional goal against Everton for the winner. I think there's a big psychological force that they could exert on Spurs. If they win at Brentford tomorrow, it'll put them 5 points clear of Spurs before they play Villa. So it's a big, big game for West Ham. They do have that momentum, as you say. Nuno appears to have steadied things very well, and they will go there with confidence. Brentford, a little stall recently in the

0: chase for Europe. But as I say, if they can win that game and get 5 points ahead of Tottenham, that is a very, very big psychological blow ahead of a game which Spurs will be underdogs at Villa Park.
1: Phil McNulty and Manny Jasmir with us on Sport Today. We're looking ahead to the weekend's action in the Premier League. A word on Manchester United and Liverpool then. The big rivals meet at Old Trafford on Sunday. Another live game for you here on the BBC World Service. United third in the table, virtually assured of returning to the Champions League for the first time in three seasons. Liverpool can put further daylight between themselves and their European rivals with a win. And the future of both managers, the big talking point, Phil. Has Carrick done enough, do you think, now?
0: Well, he's certainly made his case, hasn't he? When you look at the league table, you think they're pretty much assured of Champions League football. They are well ahead of Brighton in sixth. And I think Carrick has done a very good steadying job. Whether he gets the job full-time is a really interesting one, because Manchester United may look back at what they did with Ole Gunnar Solskjaer when they appointed the caretaker, who had done quite well, but then it didn't work out. Carrick has shown authority. He's got results. But I think they'll weigh it up at the end of the season. Interesting to see Andoni Iraola's name mentioned over the last couple of days as a possible option. But Carrick, if you like, was the first cab off the rank. He's stated his case very eloquently, and I would imagine he's in pole position, but I don't think Manchester United will be making any decisions yet. But when you look at it overall, Michael Carrick could not have done any more.
1: On a slot for this one, without the likes of Alisson, Hugo Ekitike facing long injury layoffs, but could Mohamed Salah return them before the end of the season?
2: He's always working incredibly hard during the season when he's fit, but definitely also when he's injured, to be back as soon as possible. And that's what he's trying now as well. And usually he's earlier fit than other players after a minor injury, because he has a minor injury. So we expect him indeed to be back in the final part of the season.
1: Well, that'd be a big relief for an Anfield send-off, Manny, and also, of course, for Egypt at the World Cup.
3: Yeah, important for Salah to leave Liverpool on a high, but even more important to play at the World Cup after really being injured in 2018 and not making an impression. But if he wants to miss the Iran game, that's fine with me.
1: Now, Saudi Arabia is withdrawing its multi-billion dollar backing of LIV Golf at the end of the season. Newcastle head coach Eddie Howe, though, says the desire of the owners to get to the top remains unchanged after meeting with them this week.
4: That's a total separate entity and business. It was all football. It was big discussions, of course, on this season and lots of other aspects of the football club. What came through was the determination to succeed and to continue to grow the club in every aspect.
1: Well, Newcastle are playing Brighton. They're at risk of suffering five straight Premier League defeats, Phil. But senior figures then at the club informed a couple of weeks ago the pullout wouldn't affect Newcastle. They've got some way to go, haven't they, to realise their ultimate ambitions of competing for the very biggest prizes.
0: I certainly think the initial hope of world domination, if you like, that's not been happening because of PSR and various other things. I think the Alexander Isak situation did them a lot of damage last season. They sold him on the final day. The investment in Voltimarda and Visser hasn't worked. So big questions to answer. I'm sure important discussions taking place between the owners and Eddie Howe at that meeting they've been having in the Northeast this week.
1: Now, both women's Champions League semi-finals finally poised going into the second legs this weekend. Defending champions Arsenal take a one-goal lead to France when they face Lyon again after an impressive 2-1 victory at the Emirates Stadium last week. Bayern Munich and Barcelona played out a 1-1 draw in the other semi. Lyon's American international Lindsay Heaps is not drawing any comparisons to the tie they lost to Arsenal 5-3 on aggregate at the same stage last season.
5: It's not the same game. It's different team. Obviously, we're players, we're competitors, so that game still is in our heart. That's how we went out last year. So you always remember that. But I think I look at this season, I look at this year, you have a whole new team mentality. Everything that we're doing and the progression of this team this entire year is incredible.
1: And Manny, let's finish in Europe. Inter close to another Serie A title, and Barcelona could clinch the La Liga title.
3: Yeah, Inter are at home to Parma on Sunday, and if they win the title, then that'll be the first time they've done it in front of their own fans since 1989. Barcelona, 11 points clear of Real Madrid with 5 to play. I don't think they would mind dropping a couple of points this weekend, because that would give them the chance of winning the title at home in El Clasico next weekend.
1: Well, my thanks to Manny Jasmi and Phil McNulty.
6: Live on the BBC World Service, this is Sport Today with Lee James.
1: Formula One returns after an enforced five-week break with the Miami Grand Prix. The Italian teenager Kimi Antonelli is the youngest driver in F1 history to lead the Drivers' Championship.

0: Championship following his victory in Japan last month. But how will the teams and drivers adjust to the rule changes that are being implemented from this weekend? Let's join our team in Miami, led by Jenny Gao.
1: Yes, F1 is back. Finally, Harry Benjamin, our lead F1 commentator. It feels good to be here in Miami with the sun shining, but more importantly, cars on track.
2: Yeah, I've had to put the Factor 50 on, and we're standing in the shadow, very much the shadow of the Miami Dolphins NFL Stadium to find a bit of shade. But I'm really excited. We've had this five-week break, obviously, but people have been working hard. The people back at the factories working super hard. It does feel like the sort of start of the season again. The first three races, almost like we've done the testing, we tweaked the regulations coming into this round, and now we're ready to go.
1: And who is in prime place to take advantage of this big break? Because we have Kimi Antonelli for Mercedes leading, the youngest ever leader of the World Championship. So Mercedes had a good start, but who needs to catch up?
2: Well, I think everyone needs to catch up to Mercedes right now. They're the dominant force. Kimi Antonelli leading the Drivers' Championship from George Russell. And Russell, actually, I wonder how much that's going to be playing on.

0: for this weekend will be McLaren. They've got a huge upgrade planned, and they have been notorious with their upgrades throughout the year and being able to make huge steps up the field. So look out for Lando Norris. Of course, what, a couple of years ago, took his maiden Grand Prix victory here. Oscar Piastri's always been quite good here, and Piastri, last time out in Japan, first race he started of the year, and he managed to get on the podium and was in the fight for victory. So I think the McLarens will be strong, and I still think we're seeing huge disparities with the starts of the race. Ferrari, Lewis Hamilton and Charles Leclerc, both getting ultra-fast starts in every single race so far. I don't think that's going to go away. So regardless, even if they're a bit further back in qualifying, look out for the two Scarlet Red Ferrari cars as well. I think they'll be coming up fast and be in contention.
1: And we can't talk about Miami with talking about the celebrity factor. This is such a glam place to be. Well, actually, where we are now isn't, but normally it is because we're under the car parking tower. But who's coming? Who do you think is going to set the headlines ablare?
0: I don't actually know who's coming.
1: Is Kim Kardashian coming? That's what we all want to know.
0: Well, you'll have to ask her and maybe somebody else. I'm not sure. But I think if Kim Kardashian's going to come to any race, it'll be this one. But it is. Miami's got this. It's got this real special factor because, as you say, the racetrack, well, we've been on the calendar now for a few years. It's made up of an old car park. It's set at the Miami Dolphins NFL Stadium. It's a proper glitz and glam mix with a massive sporting event. Nobody does it better than the US right now. And so you're going to get the stars and they're going to come here.
1: I've already had a sneaky peek at Serena Williams walking past me. She's gone to Ferrari. That's very exciting. And weather. Just quickly, what are we expecting? Because it's nice and bright, you've got your Factor 50 on, but that might not be the case all weekend.
0: No, Sunday race day. There is a lot of questions going on about that at the moment. Expecting a huge, effective thunderstorm and a deluge of water, possibly lightning as well. And here in Miami in the US, there are really strict laws on lightning and a few questions of, well, if there is lightning, we won't be able to go racing. We're far away from that at the moment. We could get red flags, which will affect the action. The track and the drainage isn't the best on the calendar either. Last year, we had a huge downfall of water before the sprint, and Charles Leclerc found the wall, aquaplaned and slid out before he even started that race. So Sunday very much has a big question mark over it. But if we can get some racing action, it could be really entertaining because we're going into a step into the unknown, because these new cars, this brand new era of racing car, has not been raced in wet conditions yet. So it could be really exciting.
1: So who are you tipping this weekend? It is a sprint weekend as well, which throws another equation into

0: rapid pole in the win for the Sunday Grand Prix.
1: Oh, I thought Norris was going to do it for McLaren. We'll wait and see. Thank you so much for joining me, Harry.
2: And thanks to Jenny Gow and Harry Benjamin with the tips ahead of the Miami Grand Prix. In tennis at the Madrid Open, Jannik Sinner remains on course to become the first player ever to win five consecutive Masters titles. The world number one beat the Frenchman Arthur Fils 6-2, 6-4. The men's second seed Alexander Zverev is currently taking on the tournament sensation Alexander Bloks of Belgium, playing his first Masters semi-final, Zverev leading 5-2. Mira Andreeva of Russia will meet Marta Kostyuk of Ukraine in the women's final on Saturday. In the NBA playoffs, three more teams hoping to advance to the second round and avoid the blockbuster all-or-nothing Game 7. Already through, New York Knicks, who set a new record as they thrashed Atlanta Hawks 140-89 to win their series 4-2. The 51-point margin of victory was a franchise record in the playoffs. The basketball reporter Lindsay Dunn is with us. And Lindsay, the Knicks will face either the Boston Celtics or Philadelphia 76ers, who go to Game 7.
3: Yeah, absolutely. And like, the Hawks have their tail between their legs. So you have the Knicks going and they're just waiting to take on the Celtics or 76ers with that high of embarrassing an NBA franchise. And they're looking at both of the storylines tonight. Celtics, they might be without Jason Tatum, who didn't even play in the fourth quarter last game. But then you have Tyrese Maxey of the 76ers, who went up for 30 last game. Joel Embiid almost had a triple-double. Like, they have the chemistry on both teams. But the Knicks, they don't care whatever team it is, because they say, we're going to play bully ball. That team's chemistry is at an all-time high. But between the Celtics and 76ers, I don't think anybody expected the 76ers, including most of their fan base, that they would be putting the Celtics potentially out in the first round.
2: The Denver Nuggets campaign has come to an end, eliminated by the sixth seed Minnesota Timberwolves. There was another altercation and a technical foul for the three-time MVP, Nikola Jokic. Obviously didn't help. How much of a surprise is that defeat?
3: This is the biggest shock of the NBA playoffs so far, is the fact that the Denver Nuggets are not advancing out of the first round, and the fact that it was done in six games. It's not like Minnesota pushed them to a seventh game. And just like a quick nerdy thing about the stats, when you talk about Joker and just how amazing he has been, the three-time MVP, Minnesota beat them in almost every category. And the most important one is in rebounds. And they had 13 more offensive rebounds. And if you just think of the Joker, the fact that they were able to get 13 more boards off the glass, like, what is happening? Let me tell you, though, about the Nuggets and what I've heard about that organization right now is they're looking to try to do major changes. That's how much of a shock it is that they got knocked out in the first round by the Timberwolves.
2: And the Timberwolves will face the San Antonio Spurs in the Western Conference semifinals. Now to the Game 6 action this Friday night then. How much of a concern for the number one seeds, Detroit Pistons, at the Orlando Magic, trying to force a decider?
3: It's very concerning for the Pistons and their organization, given how well they played in the regular season, and it has not transpired to the postseason. Cade Cunningham, yes, he was out for a couple months because of a collapsed lung. He's been great, but the missing piece is Jalen Duren, who forgot that they had the playoffs. He has not shown up yet. And every single player that contributed during the regular season has failed to show up. And the fact that the Orlando Magic, who have been extremely injured, not only in the playoffs, but in the regular season, very well could move on. That's a major concern for that fan base and that organization. But Orlando clearly has a number of key players that have stepped up. Many players that people would be like, I didn't even know they were in the NBA still. Just a very, like, a fascinating turn of events in that series.
2: And just before we go then, the Raptors and Rockets both have a home game to try and take their series against the Cavaliers and Lakers, respectively, all the way.
3: Yeah, I just came from the Raptors' availability, and a bit of a blow to their lineup tonight is that Brandon Ingram was listed as questionable. He's now been put to doubtful, which means he most likely will not play. He's dealing with right heel inflammation. He did not play for most of the last game, and truthfully, he has not been a big part of the series when it comes to points. But for the Raptors, he will draw all the defenders from the Cavaliers. So even when he's on the floor and not making shots, he's still a distraction. So the Cavaliers, they most likely, and you know what, they will advance. That's how confident I am that they will take the game tonight in Toronto.
2: The thoughts of Lindsay Dunn then ahead of those vital matches in the NBA playoffs. Don't forget to join me for Sports World on Saturday, 13 GMT, for all our action from the Premier League. But from us all on Sport Today, it's goodbye.
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4: A World War II hospital ship torpedoed. 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

0: Good morning, Kerry Worthington with ABC News. US President Donald Trump has expressed doubt he'll be able to reach a deal with Iran to end the war, saying his other option is to, quote, blast the hell out of them. North America correspondent Lauren Day reports.
1: Iran has reportedly sent a new proposal for peace talks via Pakistani mediators, but Donald Trump says he's not happy with what they're asking for.
2: We're not satisfied at this moment.
1: He says US Central Command presented him with various military options that he said boiled down to either making a deal or, quote, blasting the hell out of them. Today marks the 60-day deadline by which the president is supposed to either end the fighting or seek congressional approval for the war. But he says the ongoing ceasefire paused that countdown.
0: And Donald Trump says he'll increase the tariffs charged on cars and trucks from the European Union next week to 25%. On social media platform Truth Social, Mr. Trump said the EU wasn't complying with its trade deal with the US without specifying how. Mr. Trump and European Commission President Ursula von der Leyen had agreed to the trade deal last July, setting a tariff of 15% on most goods. Prime Minister Anthony Albanese says the United States under Donald Trump is playing a different role in the world, causing global dynamics to shift. He's made the remarks in a wide-ranging interview with Radio National to mark 1 year since he was re-elected as PM. Mr. Albanese says middle powers like Australia have had to adjust to the Trump administration.
3: The United States is playing a different role now. It has retreated from some of its previous positions on economic policy, for example, when it comes to protectionism and the imposition of tariffs.
0: The man accused of murdering a 5-year-old girl in Alice Springs has been released from medical care and deemed fit for custody, Ali Crew reports.
4: Northern Territory Police say Jefferson Lewis has been transferred to a Darwin facility which remains undisclosed for his safety. Police allege the 47-year-old is responsible for the abduction and murder of 5-year-old Kumanjai Little Baby, whose body was found on Thursday morning. Lewis was assaulted that night after presenting himself to a town camp. He was taken to Alice Springs Hospital, which then came under siege from angry community members, and he was transferred to Darwin. He's expected to be charged in the coming days.
0: Victorian Liberal leader Jess Wilson says an independent report shows repealing Labor's treaty will save about $1 billion. The Parliamentary Budget Office report has confirmed the total cost of the first and only treaty with Indigenous people to be $948 million over a decade. The Coalition has pledged to introduce legislation to repeal treaty within its first 100 days if it wins the November election. Ms. Wilson says it's a bureaucracy that Victorians can't afford. The dispute over the port of Darwin has escalated into an international legal battle as Chinese-owned company Landbridge submits a claim against the Commonwealth, Isabella Tolhurst reports.
5: Chinese-owned company Landbridge hold a 99-year lease over the port of Darwin, but the Labor government has vowed to bring it back into Australian hands. In a statement, Landbridge says it has been trying to reach a resolution, but that terminating the lease would be a violation of Australia's free trade agreement with China. It's escalated

0: the matter in an international legal challenge and says it expects the Commonwealth to refrain from taking action adverse to Landbridge's interests. Infrastructure Minister Catherine King says the government will defend the claim, but says it isn't in either party's interest to carry the dispute out in public.
1: Six Australians who were detained by the Israeli Defence Force while trying to transport aid to Gaza have been released on a Greek island. Bridget Rollison reports from Jerusalem.
2: The Australian activists are part of the 175-person Global Samud Flotilla, which was attempting to break Israel's naval blockade of Gaza by delivering humanitarian aid to the Strip. Six Australians have now been released on the Greek island of Crete after spending 2 days on board an Israeli ship. The organisers of the flotilla say three Australians were taken to hospital there and were mainly uninjured, suffering cuts and bruises and a possible concussion. Officials from Australia's Department of Foreign Affairs and Trade are in Crete to provide help to the six Australians who've been released.
1: Briefly, a childcare centre in Sydney's southwest, which was set alight and spray-painted with anti-Semitic graffiti last year, is reopening. Only about children Maroubra was unoccupied when it was set alight last January. ABC News.
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0: The 1968 Olympic Games were held that year in Mexico City. These Olympics took place in a highly combustible political atmosphere. It was a year of riots and revolution from Paris to Prague to Los Angeles. And there were riots in Mexico City, which the authorities tried to sweep under the carpet before the games began. And there was another factor at work. The high altitude of Mexico City meant that the air was unusually thin, and that played havoc with the athletes' form. One of the most anticipated races that year was the men's 200-metre sprint. The Americans, Tommy Smith and John Carlos, were the favourites. But the Australian, Peter Norman, was seen as a dark horse. At the end of a very exciting race, Peter Norman had won silver. And 50 years on, it still stands as the Australian record. But as the trio of winners entered the changing room after the race, the two Americans told Peter they plan to make a political statement on the winner's dais. And Peter Norman said, "I'll stand with you." And he pinned their badge to his tracksuit. And so on the dais, Smith and Carlos raised their gloved fists as a civil rights gesture. And this photograph became one of the classic images in the history of the Olympic Games. But the gesture cost all three of those men their careers in athletics. But African-American athletes never forgot Peter Norman, and they honoured him at the Sydney Olympics, even though Australia failed to do so. A few years ago, I spoke with Matt Norman, who was Peter Norman's nephew. Matt directed a documentary on Peter's life, and he's the co-author of a book called The Peter Norman Story. Hello, Matt. Welcome.
11: Hello. Thanks for having me.
0: How do you remember Peter Norman, your uncle?
11: I remember him in many different ways, especially as an uncle. He was my favourite uncle. I spent a lot of time with him growing up. And in fact, I used Peter Norman's name. He was known as the fastest white man in the world, and I used that to pick up chicks at high school. So
0: I'm the nephew of that guy.
11: Yeah,
0: right.
11: Yeah, I'm fast, and he's kind of faster. But yeah, I've always loved telling that story to people, and you know, we're a pretty athletic family as well. Most of us were, and so we did quite well at athletics, and so we were hoping to bring on the Peter Norman name. But all the things that I suppose I remember most is that, you know, I came from a country town in Bairnsdale, and Peter was a butcher when I was growing up. And he would come down to our farm and

0: and butcher the sheep and for my father, and so that we had like a couple of months worth of meat in the freezer. And those were the days that I would remember most.
1: He was fond of a Santa suit too, wasn't he?
0: He was very fond of a Santa suit, and he loved magic. One of the things that he did, which was amazing, was that I'd never won anything in my life, and I was down at a football club called Lindenau South, and we had the red, white and blue, and Peter was a running coach for Footscray back then. And so he had a signed football come in with all the Footscray players, and he brought it to our club event. And because I hadn't won anything before, what he did was he was the guy that was there as a special guest to draw the ticket out of the thing for me to win the football. So what he used to do with his magic was he'd hide the actual ticket in his hand, go down to get the tickets out, bring it out, go, oh, look at this, Matt Norman wins the Footscray Footy Club. So he used to do stuff like that, and he loved looking after the kids, you know, all the grandkids and all that sort of thing.
1: Peter would have been a kid at the 1956 Melbourne Olympics, because he was a Melbourne boy, grew up in around Melbourne. Did he see any events at the 56 Olympic Games?
0: Yeah, so the amazing story was that Peter really wanted to see Betty Cuthbert. He had a thing for Betty. So he dodged school one day, and he went, without his parents' knowledge, he went down to the MCG, and he found a little hole in the fence and got into the hole, saw a man that was unpacking a truck of pies, went up to the guy and said, look, do you need a hand? And the guy obviously knew he was trying to duck into the underground area to get in for free. And so the pie man gave him one of those things that you wear around your neck with pies in it. He put a couple of pies in and he said, look, if you sell it and you make some money, that's great. Just make sure you put the pie tray back at my truck when you leave. And so he did that for 2 days in a row. And the whole reason was for him to just go up into the stands, and he had the license to do it while he was holding pie trays, to watch the 56 Olympics.
1: He was a working class kid and brought up in a Salvation Army family. How deep did the Salvos run in the Norman family back then?
0: Well, I was part of the Salvos as well. Our entire family, from my father's side, my mother's side, obviously my father was with Peter's side. And so my grandparents were all really high up in the Salvos. They were officers. And so the Salvation Army was a huge part in a Norman life. And you know, we spend a lot of time at the Salvos. But I think the difference was with the Salvation Army, it wasn't necessarily just going to church. It was doing things like, you know, on weekends would go out and find homeless people and would give them blankets and things like that, which I always found remarkable, going out onto the streets of Melbourne and handing out blankets and food to homeless.
1: Yeah, you have to do stuff, don't you? That's the thing. And how did the Salvos affect his idea of racial equality back then?
0: Well, look, in Melbourne, we certainly had issues with a lot of Aboriginal people, a lot of homeless Aboriginal people. And I think what he saw, and don't forget too, back in the 60s, we had the White Australia policy. Mm. So that was an obvious thing that was happening in our country.
1: It was assumed that there was a racial hierarchy, right?
0: Absolutely.
1: In large slice of the country back then. That's
0: absolutely
1: true. But he didn't buy into that, did he?
0: No, he didn't. And the funny thing is that he went out, he had a really good Chinese best friend when he was in primary school. And so he always thought, you know, why do they get treated so differently when they're exactly the same as what we are?
1: Mm-hmm. We're all sinners in the eyes of God, and we're all loved by God and all of
0: pretty
1: the people.
0: Pretty much.
1: Are,
0: yeah.
1: That's a powerful idea.
0: Yeah.
1: How did he discover he had a freakish talent for running?
0: Well, that was by absolute fluke. So his cousin decided to go down to a local athletics club and try out for the high jump. He really wanted to be a high jumper. And so he took Peter along to do high jump with him. His best friend and cousin jumped over the first high jump, did it really well, and then Peter was given a shot and didn't even make the first bit because he was a bit short. And so the gentleman at the high jump said, look, why don't you go and have a look at some other things. So he tried shot put, which he did quite well at. He did long jump, which he was doing quite well. And he was quite happy. They put his name down on a sheet every time he did well. And they said that as he was leaving, the fact that he was actually doing quite well at long jump and shot put, they decided to leave. And on their way out, one of the coaches came up and said, look, does any of you two want to join the relay team? We've got one man short. It's going to be a really easy run because we've got three really fast runners at the start, and at the end we just need someone to take it home. All you have to do is catch the baton and off you go. So Peter said, absolutely, I'll give it a shot. And what happened was they stuffed the change up at the start, and they were well behind, and they got to Peter and gave him the baton, and he took off like a scalded cat. And and literally beat these much better runners. And he went in the following week to see his name on the board for the long jump and the shot put, and realised his name wasn't on the board. He got really upset about that. And he went up to the coach and said, my name's not on the board. And he goes, yeah, you're running the amateur 100 metres. So from that day on, he became a sprinter.
1: He got a job as an apprentice butcher at the same time he was training with the Collingwood Harriers. And then he was brought up over to East Melbourne by a coach named Neville Sillitoe. Now, you see footage of Peter Norman, and he says, I'll do whatever Neville says. He loved and respected him so much. Why did they connect so well, do you think?
0: Well, a great story about what happened there is he didn't have, when he was at the Harriers, he didn't actually have a coach. And he had known of Neville Sillitoe being the ultimate coach. He was the one that you wanted to go to. And so what Peter did to get him on board was he went to where Neville was training his elite athletes, and Peter started doing sort of run-throughs on the opposite end of the oval. So anytime the best sprinters that he had, like Gary Holsworth and things like that, started running, Peter would wait for the gun to go, and then he'd run at the same time at the opposite end of the oval. And Neville's obviously seen this and seen that Peter's actually doing insane times, because he started timing him on his three, because they were doing 300 metre runs. And so Neville walked up to him and said, look, mate, do you have a coach? And Peter said, no, smiling, knowing that this is exactly what he wanted. And then so Neville said, well, you know, we're open here. And he said, well, I'm with Collingwood. And he goes, well, don't worry about that. We'll look after that for you. But right now I think you need a coach, because you're slow. You're a very slow starter, but when you get going, you're incredibly quick. And so Peter actually joined Neville, and that's how it all started. And from that point on, anything that Neville said to him, he did.
1: Interestingly, he was no good as a 100-metre sprinter, but a complete virtuoso at the 200. This is because he had trouble getting started out of the blocks a lot of the time.
0: He was a shocker. He was a shocker, and everyone knew it. He ended up doing well with the 100, but it was only because of the last 50 metres. His 50 metres at the end were mind-blowing. Like,
1: yeah,
0: when you see the actual 200-metre race in Mexico, it's just simply remarkable to see how fast he was.
1: He's
0: in
1: like
0: that
1: being
0: last.
1: Pinged off a rubber band or something, isn't he? It's just like bang, like
0: yeah.
1: That. He has this kind of explosion of speed.
0: Yeah,
1: but after a slow start.
0: He tripped up on the starts, and I think he was very well known about that. And so Neville Sillitoe decided to not even bother with that anymore, because his finishes were so quick. He thought, you're going to be crap at your starts, but at the end you're actually running in really quick. So he left it.
1: So he did well at the Perth Commonwealth Games, hoping to go to the Tokyo Games in 64, then had an ankle injury for a bit, but that gave him time to get married to his wife, Ruth. Was she a Salvation Army person like him?
0: Everyone was marrying into the Salvation Army. It was one of those things. And, you know, one of the big things for Peter was that when Tokyo was coming up, it was literally the day before the Tokyo trials, and he was playing basketball with his friends, and one of them fell down on his ankle and snapped his ankle. So he rocked up to the training session the following day for the trials for Tokyo, and he was on crutches, and Neville Sillitoe had no part of it. He said, get those crutches off. You're still going to be warming up. You're still going to be doing a run. Even though he had a really bad ankle, he still got on there and hopped his way through the run as well. So his then main job was to help another athlete, Gary Holdsworth, get into Tokyo.
1: So, like I said, he got married to Ruth.
0: And yes.
1: Not much money. They actually lived in a in a former Salvationist meeting hall for a bit. There's just not. It's amazing looking back in this period of athletics how little money there is. They're all amateurs. It's very hard for them to earn money. He's still making money as a butcher or as a PE teacher at this point, wasn't he?
0: As a butcher then. So yeah, there was absolutely no money, and my grandparents weren't the most well off people.

0: God too.
1: So he was a as I say, being part of the Salvation Army, they saw the Sabbath as a day of rest. How did Peter get around the idea of competing or training on a Sunday when he's supposed not to be running around a track?
2: Everything happened in his favour, first of all, because Saturdays were most of the meets, but as he got better, they started changing those to Sundays. Now, the Salvation Army were definitely against anyone running on a Sunday, and Peter obviously refused that because he needed to. So his wife Ruth sewed a jacket together and had all across the back, "God is love." And he said, "What's that for?" And she said, "Well, if they're not going to let you run on a Sunday, you can at least say that you're promoting God's word."
1: Right. So there he is jogging on a Sunday or running on a Sunday with "God is love" on the back of his tracksuit. Did he cop a bit of flack for that?
2: He got a lot of flack. Right. And in fact, he got a lot of people saying, "God's not going to help you now, mate."
1: Right. But he won the race anyway, though.
2: Always did.
1: Right.
2: Yeah.
1: Okay. He went to the 66 Commonwealth Games in Jamaica, had a bad result and almost retired.

0: 200-metre event at that point. How famous was Tommy Smith in those days?
1: Well, at that stage, Tommy was the one to watch. Peter used to always think, all I want to do is have a run against him. But he thought no one could beat him on a motorbike. So, you know, Tommy was known as the Tommy Jet Gear, because as soon as Tommy ran, he ran really, really hard. But
0: he's a really stylish dude too, wasn't he? Like, I've seen photos of him from that period.
1: And very stylish.
0: He looks amazing. Like, he looks so, like, super cool, like some kind of soul music star of that period or something,
1: and
0: you know.
1: Look, he walks with swagger. He walks with swagger now. So, Tommy was certainly the man to beat and someone that Peter thought he'd never beat. That was the honest truth with Pete. He said, if I'm ever up against him, there's no hope.
0: Tommy carried himself like a prince, but he didn't have a prince-like background, did he?
1: No, I mean, he came from a very poor background as well. Obviously, you know, worked out in the fields, in the cotton fields as a kid. And, you know, he only got into racing because he said to his dad that, you know, if I can win races, can I stop working in the cotton fields? And so his dad said, well, if you can actually win a race, I'll think about it. So Tommy then went on to start winning races and got picked up by a school and so stopped working at the cotton fields. So that was a huge thing for him. And so he just knew that if I win races, I'd never have to go back to those cotton fields.
0: So he was a super respectable kid early on. Like, he joined the ROTC, which is like cadets, essentially, voted Republican, did all those kind of things. How did he become politicised into the civil rights movement?
1: Harry Edwards was the main instigator. Harry Edwards was known for actually standing up, being one of the spokesmen for the Olympic Project for Human Rights, or that's what it was called later on. And obviously Tommy Smith, being a very bright student, he was actually quite smart. And obviously with the RTOC, which is like an Army Reserve type thing, he was joining in with all of these sort of things, and he kind of looked for people like Tommy's stature who were actually good at athletics as well. He kind of wanted to bring an elite group of athletes together start something.
0: Why were black athletes so disgruntled at that time, particularly in 1968? Because this is the time of Martin Luther King, and Malcolm X, I think, had already been assassinated at that point, but Martin Luther King was about to be or had been assassinated.
1: Robert Kennedy as well.
0: Yep. Why were athletes particularly becoming disgruntled with the system?
1: The number one reason that they brought up was the fact that the Vietnam War was very big then, obviously, and they were angry with the fact that they could go away to war and draw blood in war, and they can then go to Olympic Games and things like that and win medals for America. But when they got home, they were treated completely differently.
0: Go to the back of the bus. Yeah, go to the back of the bus, son. That's all right.
1: You know, go to the toilet in that door and drink from that fountain and things like that. So they were being sick and tired of how they were being treated at home, even though they were doing the same honourable things for their country.
0: So there was talk of a boycott by African-American athletes of the 68 Games. How was that greeted by the International Olympic Committee, the IOC as it was back then?
1: Yeah, the IOC had a really amazing gentleman by the name of Avery Brundage, who was a very much known racist and very much a Nazi sympathizer.
0: Sorry, just say that again. The IOC was the president of the IOC was a Nazi sympathizer?
1: Yeah, absolutely. And he, at the previous Olympics in Berlin, as an example, he was part of that with Hitler. And
0: Hitler's Olympics, right.
1: The old Hitler Olympics. And, you know, that's when Jesse Owens had his fame. And, you know, while the Americans saluted, Avery Brundage gave the salute of...
0: the Sieg Heil?
1: Yes. Right. So
0: it was a real piece of work then, this guy, was he?
1: This guy was really good, and he really did not like black athletes at all.
0: Right.
1: So that started the whole thing.
0: Right. So they just weren't impressed by his... I noticed he'd seen... Like, you see footage of him in your documentary, and you see he's using the language of the Brotherhood of Man as it was back then, and we're all equal and we're all competing. So they didn't buy that, I suppose.
1: Well, one of the statements he makes was that these boys won't... misbehave. I mean, everyone knew back then that you call an African-American a boy was certainly something that you shouldn't be doing. So he used to use little things like that in his speeches just to know that he was hitting the right mark.
0: So there was talk of a boycott, but the boycott didn't go ahead in the end. And I think Peter took the view that that was wise in the long run, because then they just

0: wouldn't have competed at all. But what did they decide to do, the athletes, in the end, about 68?
1: Yeah, so what happened was the boycott was going really strongly with Harry Edwards declaring it on, I think it was the 10th of October. And then what was happening was that the black countries were deciding, hang on a second, this, you know, we've worked our life to be at an Olympic Games. We would rather win at Olympics and then use that stage to actually protest in our own way. So no one actually was told what to do. And in fact, Tommy and John didn't know what to do until just before they walked out. So there was no real plan to do something. They just were given the opportunity to do
0: to
1: what
0: make a
1: they
0: statement.
1: Wanted to.
0: Yeah. The things they were, the demands were that, first of all, that Muhammad Ali be allowed to participate, compete again as a boxer.
1: Yes.
0: And that Rhodesia and South Africa be excluded from the Olympic Games. These are pretty reasonable proposals they were making, which were eventually taken up by the sporting bodies. This is what they were demanding then. So I mentioned it right at the start that there had been also riots in Mexico City before the game started. What can you tell me about those riots?
1: There was student unrest just prior to the Olympic Games. And one of the main reasons was that, once again, Mexico was being showered with a lot of money to put up all these huge buildings and stadiums and things like that. And the students weren't getting their message across of, you know, there was a lot of poor people in Mexico and things like that. So one of the things that happened in Mexico just prior to the Olympics is that what was reported was that, you know, 100 or 200 people had been killed during the riots, so-called riots, but they were literally staging events that were just marching through the streets. But supposedly, witnesses had seen that helicopter gunships were flying around the skies and throwing flares into the crowd and then shooting the crowd. And
0: shooting the crowd from helicopter gunships.
1: Yeah, absolutely. Right. And you know, what came out later was the fact that 3,000 to 4,000 people had been massacred during that time, and that wasn't being reported. So Mexico was in a state of panic, and this happened literally 2 weeks before Peter and everyone else got there. So it was very fresh by that stage. So what they were doing was they were doing really strange things. Like when you go down one of the main streets in Mexico, you can see the whole landscape of poor houses and really bad places. And what they were doing was they were putting up these massive story pictures from kids that were drawing posters and stuff like that to hide all the things. And
0: cheerful billboards.
1: Yeah, really right. Nice billboards.
0: Yeah.
1: And they were lining the massive streets where the buses were coming through.
0: So you couldn't see the slums behind them?
1: Correct.
0: Right.
1: And that's what it was. And then one of the buses, and John Carlos says this a lot, is that, you know, he went up and had a look through those posters and he said it was just horrendous. You know, there were kids lying in dirt and everything just behind those posters.
0: So Mexico City has, correct me if I'm wrong, I think it's got the highest altitude above sea level of any major city in the world, which means the air is thin up there.
1: Yeah.
0: The US team were training at a high altitude camp in the US. What about the Australians? Do they have any high altitude training?
1: No, we didn't actually have anything high enough to train at.
0: Mount Kosciuszko, maybe?
1: Well, if you wanted to, I suppose. But one of the crazy things was that a lot of people over the years have said that, you know, the high altitude would actually help the athletes. But Peter had really bad asthma, and he said running a 200 was like death to him. And he said, you know, anyone that used to run over 200, like a 400-metre runner, would be absolutely crazy. But he had a few issues where he was taken to hospital on just the training track. But what Ray Weinberg, who was the Australian coach at the time, did was he made all his athletes, as an example, walk up the stairs instead of taking the lifts to the Olympic Village. And not one of them got to the fourth floor. So Ray said, you know, we've got a problem because
0: Olympic athletes couldn't get up four flights of stairs in that high-altitude environment.
1: Yep, and that was all of them.
0: So Peter would go on to, you know, break world records at that Olympics. Did the high altitude help him? What was helping him then to make him go faster?
1: So for the first time in his history, Australia wasn't necessarily the best place to be learning how to run, and we ran on grass tracks, and all our

0: our competitions were on grass tracks. So he gets to Mexico into their training village and he steps onto their track, which was made of tartan and or tartan. And as soon as he started jumping around on that, he remembers actually getting on it with Greg Lewis and jumping up and down like it was a trampoline, saying, "This is the most amazing thing I've ever seen." So every step that he took was lengthened by 2 feet.
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2: Today you're hearing from Matt Norman. Matt is telling the story of his uncle, Peter Norman. Peter was an Olympic sprinter who became part of an historic gesture by African-American athletes at the 1968 Olympic Games. Today it's my conversation with Matt Norman. Matt is the nephew of Peter Norman. Peter took part in the 1968 Olympic Games in Mexico City, one of the most controversial Olympic Games in the modern era. He took silver in his event, the 200 metres, and he took part in a political statement with the other two medalists in that event. And it was a gesture that ruined his athletic career, as it did the other two athletes. Nonetheless, he was remembered by other African-American athletes for years and years afterwards, and they honoured him at the 2000 Sydney Olympics. Matt Norman's book is called The Peter Norman Story. So once he got to Mexico City, he goes into the Olympic Village and he saw Tommy Smith there, his main rival for the event. He wasn't even hoping to chase him, but just if he could get just behind him, that'd be great. And this is when he also meets the other great American runner, John Carlos, at the time. Tell me a bit about him and his background story. So he's a poor kid like these other two guys, isn't he?
0: Yeah, so John Carlos grew up in Harlem and he was a thief. The way he says it, he was the Robin Hood of Harlem, where he would steal bread and things like that from train yards and things like that, and then give them to poor kids on the street with no money or no food. So, you know, he was the guy that packed a pistol everywhere he went. He'd carry a pistol everywhere. Even, you know, when Peter met him later on, he always had a pistol on him. So, he was the ruffian of the two and certainly a much more aggressive speaker when it came to civil human rights issues. But I think Peter had a really soft spot for John because John really considered Peter a brother. So those two got along really well. And Peter obviously got along with Tommy as well, but there was a different connection with John.
2: All right. So we go into the heats then for the 200 metres and Tommy Smith breaks an Olympic record.
0: Well, it starts out that John Carlos actually breaks the record and then Tommy Smith breaks the record and then here comes Peter on his first heat and he breaks the Olympic record and then holds it for an hour before Tommy Smith then breaks it again. So
2: this must be building a fair bit of excitement, anticipation amongst the spectators about the final of the 200 metres where these three men are running extraordinary times.
0: Well, here's the greatest thing that a lot of people don't know. To get to the people that actually got into the final of that race had all broken Olympic records to get there. So to actually get into that race, you had to break the Olympic record. That was the most amazing fact. And the other thing is too that both Tommy, John and Peter, you know, Peter was an absolute unknown. Peter was 5'4". Tommy and John was 6'4". These sort of races are not for small blokes. And so these guys were thinking, who the hell is this white boy that's coming out of nowhere, out of Australia of all places, doing so well in the heats?
2: So we get to the final and all three men are in the final and the race is delayed by 10 minutes by a medal presentation at the other end of the stadium. Tell me what Peter was doing in this 10-minute delay to the start of a race when everyone's nerves are kind of at breaking points.
0: Look, to be honest, Peter was a smartass and he was from the day he was born to the day he died and that was just part of his lovability, you know.
2: He's a working-class cheeky kid, isn't he?
0: He was. Yeah. He was very cheeky and you know, one of the things that he was doing was he was going through each person just to say either hello or trying to get their concentration off the race. And, you know, he went up to Tommy Smith and he said good luck because he thought no one could beat him on a motorbike. So he moved over to

0: John Carlos, and John Carlos was really focused on the race, and he thought, "Oh, I'm not really gonna get him off board." So he just went around, and then they were getting down on their blocks, and then the phone rang from the side of the racing track, and Peter looked over to John Carlos and said, "Hey, John, I think that one's for you." So John looked across, looked over at Peter, and then shook his head at him and thought, damn it. And where Peter said, right, I got you. Yeah,
1: right.
0: That was it.
1: You see, this is a long-standing secret I've had for, you know, winning dirty at 8-ball in a pub.
0: Yeah.
1: Just before your opponent's about to take his shot, just before you go, hey, Matt, and they go, yeah, what? And you go, good luck, mate.
0: Yeah.
1: You do that, and you said nothing but nice things, but you know, you really annoyed that person. It's not an honourable way to win, but it's not sledging either. That's the other thing.
0: Well, that's the one that got John.
1: That's the one that got John. So then the starter fired his pistol.
2: This is the hottest 200-metre field ever assembled at the Olympic Games. Peter Norman did get a good start, I thought. Smith is doing well, and his leg seems to be standing up okay. Look at Carlos go in the centre of the field, and Questad is not beaten by any means. Peter Norman running beautifully, and he's got them heading into the 100 metres. Peter Norman is flying on the outside. Here comes Eigen Herr of West Germany. He's a threat. So too is the Trinidadian Roberts. In the centre of the field is Tommy Smith running through first, and Peter Norman runs a play. Smith, full muscle and all, couldn't have pulled it that badly. He beat John Carlos, and Peter Norman could have run a second place. Whether second or third, it was a great performance by...
1: So Tommy Smith wins the gold by a good metre or so.
0: He might as well won it when he stood on the blocks, that's what Peter reckons, because he was so quick.
1: How did Peter sneak past John Carlos to just pip him for silver in that race?
0: John Carlos, Tommy and John have different sides to this story, and this is, I think, what's caused them to kind of go on different tracks, you know, and they don't necessarily get along these days. But John Carlos was running straight behind Tommy Smith, and supposedly John Carlos says he's looked to the left to see where Tommy Smith was. But at that stage, Tommy was already in front. He was actually looking for Mike Frey, who was another American sprinter who was coming up beside him. And without even thinking, he then turns to the right and sees Peter and goes, oh, shit, the white boy. right. And that's literally how it happened. And Peter then just bent over and put his head in front and clocked him. So it was a massive win for Australia and certainly Peter.
1: Yeah, Peter came second. But he did it in 20 seconds, 20.0. That's right, isn't it? 20.0 yeah. seconds.
0: So they said 20 seconds flat, but later on it became, 20.1 or 20.2 seconds.
1: Now, if Tommy Smith hadn't been running that day, Peter would have had a world record with that, wouldn't he?
0: Absolutely. Absolutely. And that's the craziest thing. These records were being broken all over the place.
1: In thin altitude.
0: I know. Bob Beamon's long jump was humongous. The problem was that a lot of people thought that the short distance runners had it easy, but, you know, the long distance runners had it a bit easier, is what Peter used to say. So not him. And he had asthma as well, so it made it much harder.
1: So Tommy Smith gets the gold. Peter Norman from Australia gets silver, and John Carlos from the United States gets third. Now, tell me, this crucial moment now comes, which is when the men leave the track and go into the change rooms ahead of the medal ceremony. Tell me what unfolds in that change room.
0: They get taken into a holding room where the people that have won medals sit there and wait for their turn to come out. And Peter was just getting changed into his Olympic... tracksuit, and so was Tommy and John. And John and Tommy had a discussion, are we going to do something? And Tommy said, well, of course, we've got to do something. So they agreed what they would do. And so they started thinking of symbolic gestures to make. And one of them was obviously wear their black gloves fists and put them in the air to signify black poverty and black power. And so John went to grab his out of his bag and realised that he hadn't actually brought them, and he forgot them, and they were back at the village. So Peter said, well, if you're only going to hold up one fist, why don't you just share Tommy's? And that's literally what they did. So Tommy had the one in the left hand and John had the one in the right hand.
1: So that's why they're holding up different arms in the air. Because they've only got one pair of gloves to share between them.
0: Correct.
1: So once they said that they were going to do this to Peter, what did Peter say?

0: Peter said, can I help? And they said, no, absolutely not. This is an American thing. And he said, I don't think it is. This is a human rights thing. And maybe one of those badges that you're wearing, and they were wearing the Olympic Project for Human Rights badge, and they'd been wearing that throughout the whole tournament. And Peter said, do you have one of those? And John Carlos said, no, but I know I could get you one. So on their way out to the dais, they were walking through the tunnel, and John saw Paul Hoffman, who was one of the American rowers, and he was wearing one of the badges. So John Carlos walked up to him and unpinned the badge and put it on to Peter, and Peter wore it very proudly.
1: So the three men go out onto the winner's podium, and they're standing there, and that's when Tommy Smith and John Carlos raise their gloved arms in the air with their clenched fists, and Peter's got the badge on while the Star Spangled Banner is playing. What happened once the anthem started to play?
0: Everything was going really well, and this is a very strange occurrence because I haven't ever been able to get the audio to it, but Peter, Tommy and John say the same story. As soon as Tommy and John put their fists in the air, the music stopped and people started booing, and you know, it was bedlam, Peter said. And when they first did it, Peter said you could hear a pin drop, and so did Tommy and John. But then once it finished, everyone started booing, and it became a real hassle. And then as they walked off, Tommy and John did one more salute, and Peter's just smiling and waving. And, you know, they ended up walking off with booing and things like that because they, you know, a lot of people thought they dispelled the Olympic, the American flag.
1: So Peter didn't raise his fist in the air.
0: No.
1: He just wore the badge.
0: Yes.
1: And had told the

0: it's always come out that Peter was reprimanded, and I can tell you he was. Julius Patching, or Judy Patching, was the chief of the Australian Olympic Committee. He was there looking after the whole Australian team. And Peter was told to go to his office as soon as everything happened and explain himself. So Peter went in to meet with Judy Patching, and Judy Patching said, "So obviously you know that Tommy Smith and John Carlos have been sent home, so consider yourself severely reprimanded, and here's two tickets for the hockey." So that was it. Literally, there was nothing else done to Peter from that point of view. What happened to Peter was much further down the track when he got home, etc. But he was actually treated quite well by his teammates and by even the Olympic Committee. Judy Patching and Peter stayed friends until his death. So,
1: how did the Australian media react to the to what happened?
0: When he got home, he was called a N-word lover.
1: Right. Yeah.
0: And, you know, he got a lot of flack from that for standing up for black rights. You know,
1: was that the common reaction of the media, though?
0: I mean, no, not necessarily. No. Not necessarily.
1: I mean, it seems to me like most of the media seem to shrug its shoulders at that. I mean,
0: yeah. And look, he was still a silver medalist and he'd done something quite remarkable. You know, how many times do we see a silver medalist in a 200 metres from Australia?
1: Yeah.
0: Especially up against the big black guys.
1: And that's broken a world record, too.
0: Well, that's right. It was just unheard of. So, you know, I've read a lot of articles and it was hard to pick that the media was too bad. I've also read a lot that, you know, they missed the fact that Peter was wearing a badge. A lot of people missed that fact. And it wasn't until years later, a couple of years later, when the chance to actually go to Munich came up, that he realised that he was getting a few backflips from the Olympic Committee then. So during the qualifying year of Munich, and he really wanted to give Munich a shot because he thought he's going to have a really good go at a gold. And he was ranked number 5 in the world at that stage. He'd just

0: And this is backed up by Ron, you know, the late Ron Clark, who wrote to Peter on the day that they decided not to take Peter, is the fact that he was number five. He'd had a silver medal at the last Olympics. He was qualifying times, outstanding times during that year.
1: And he didn't go to Munich.
0: He didn't go to Munich, but they actually took runners, long-distance runners that didn't qualify either from previous Olympics to Munich. So he's always believed that it was because he supposedly, in quotes, misbehaved at those Olympics.
1: What became of Smith and Carlos once they got back to the United States?
0: They literally started working dead-end jobs, car washers, things like that. No one would give them a job. Their life was quite hell for quite some time. And all three of them, funnily enough, then ended up becoming teachers and high school teachers and sports teachers and things like that. So, but that took a long time. You know, John Carlos's wife committed suicide because of all the death threats they were getting. Tommy was the same. They had a lot of death threats coming through, people wanting to burn their houses and throwing bricks through their windows and things like that. So they put up with a lot and they couldn't find work. So it took a long time for them to actually get back into it.
1: Were they mindful, both Smith and Carlos, of Peter's support for them on that crucial day?
0: Absolutely, absolutely. One of the things that both Tommy and John said, like Tommy made it very clear. He said to John, there is no way this white guy from Australia should be standing up for black rights. And John said, but Peter's already said he believes in our story. He believes in human rights. Let him do what he wants to do. And John's always said that all the way along, that, you know, I think it was John that actually encouraged him. Once Peter said, yes, this is what I want to do, John was incredibly happy. And John's been that way since Peter's death. He's always told Peter's story the right way, which has been beautiful.
1: His wife said he wasn't quite the same man, though. Peter wasn't the same man when he came back from the 1968 Olympics. He was changed. That one might have been the Olympics, it might have been something else. I don't know.

0: Walked away from his family too. That was the thing.
1: Yeah, and that's the other thing. You know, he started becoming dependent on pain relief, obviously for his legs, and then and that turned into a lot of alcohol. And he did. He left his wife Ruth, and they had four young children. And he met his newer wife Jan while Gary, his son, was almost born. So he'd sort of found. You know, and she was with the Salvation Army and Jan wasn't. She was a beautiful young teacher that came from New Zealand, and it's sort of, you know, the stardom of everything looked like it was going in a different direction for him. So, yeah, he left his family.
0: And did he leave the Salvation Army too?
1: He did, eventually, yeah. And that's literally, you know, I think once he met Jan, the Salvos became second seat and things happened and went downhill from there.
0: So 2000, the Sydney Olympics of 2000 rolled around. Interestingly, I was amazed to read in your book that if he'd run his 68 race in the year 2000, he would have won gold for Australia that year.
1: He would have won a gold in 2000.
0: He would have won a gold. He wasn't remembered in that amazing opening ceremony where Australia's athletes from the past came out and participated in that. He wasn't there.
1: No.
0: He wasn't there. What do you put that down to? That one gesture, that one wearing a badge on a podium in 1968, that cost him that?
1: Yeah, look, it did. All the past and present athletes from, you know, Melbourne onwards who had done incredible things walked a lap of honour, and Peter wasn't invited in any official capacity. And I've had this, once again, fight back and forth in the media with John Coates and people like that about, you know, they didn't have the budget to bring everyone. But what people don't

0: That was especially with black Americans. Every single one of them knew who Peter was. Every single one came up and said, "You're Peter Norman." And he could not believe that he was known because he was never known here.
1: How did that affect him emotionally, being recognised by them for what he did?
0: Look, he had a really good sense of humour, and I think you know, he didn't necessarily worry too much about how much he was known here. A lot of people knew him for the silver medal, but nothing sort of came up about it through his life. But when American visitors came, they always knew who he was. And a lot of people in America have, in their dorm rooms and students and things like that, they have the Black Power protest photo in their dorms. So when people are introduced to Peter Norman, they flock to him like seagulls. It's crazy.
1: He died in 2006. And at your expense, you brought out both Tommy Smith and John Carlos from the United States to speak at his funeral. And they spoke really beautifully.
0: Yeah.
1: They spoke so beautifully about Peter at that funeral. The Americans remember him better than we did. That's a shame, isn't it? That is a shame.
0: Yeah. On the funeral, the American Track and Field Association declared the day of the funeral, the 9th of October, as Peter Norman Day in America. And, you know, that was 10 years ago, tomorrow. So that was a huge honour. And I know Peter would have absolutely loved that, to have his own day named after him.

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1: We have an industry that's just running riot.
0: Like Sean McAuliffe's Going for Broke.
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5: In the last 2 years, Alexa Leary has broken world records, won gold medals at the Paris Paralympics. She's released music and as of this week is now a published author. Talk about an overachiever. Her book Sink or Swim is out now and it documents her second life after the cycling accident that changed her life. Alexa, firstly, congrats on the book release. How are you feeling about it?
6: Yeah, I'm feeling really good. I'm really happy that the book is finally out. Like it's been a year or so now and I'm like, yes, it's out.
5: I always imagine the coolest bit is when you get it, you get to see it, it's in your hands, you can smell the pages.
6: Yeah.
5: What was it like when you got that first hard copy?
6: Oh, I couldn't believe it. I had like a little tear in my eye because I was like, I'm so happy this is finally out. Like it just made me so happy and proud for how much it's taken and time like that. It's amazing.
5: And what about the hardest part? Because I kind of think that's the cool bit, but the hardest part is the actual writing.
6: Yeah.
5: What was the toughest bit?
6: So like to get it out all on the paper, like to get it all out, to say the truth, to just put out the truth of my accident and even before and after. It was just so much to say that. And also the biggest thing is like, you know, bringing in about a traumatic brain injury. There was just a lot of factors in there that it was hard for me to talk about, but I wanted to share it in the book. So it was really incredible putting it on there.
5: Did you have to make a commitment to write something down or to someone to be like, I'm going to be, you know, an open book. All the good bits and all the bad bits are going in.
6: Yeah. So like I didn't want to put some bits in it, but then I got to terms of going, you know, Lex, it's a good thing to do that because it's going to help a lot of other people. So that's how I felt upon doing it.
5: Was that the goal? Did you have something from the start that it was about helping other people?

0: You wrote it with Ali Pascoe. The book features not only your voice, but lots of people close to you. So your parents, your brothers and sisters, doctors. For people who don't know, you had that cycling accident, age 19, resulted in your traumatic brain injury, which is a lot of what the book is about. Reading those early parts, parts that you don't remember, you say you don't remember anything about it, anything before it, really tiny snippets, but now it's down on paper. What was it like to, I guess you would have heard bits and pieces and you were taken back to the scene, but what was it like to see it written down by these people who experienced it, you know, firsthand?
1: Yeah, no, it was a lot because, you know, after the accident happened, my parents had to like fully sit me down and talk to me and tell me because I wiped all my memory and everything from the day of the accident. Like the neuro doctor said, I won't have 4 to 5 years prior, like any memory. So it was really hard for me to process the accident. And yeah, that was just like a hard factor to actually even see the photos and things on paper. It's really hard. Even reading it in the book, it got me. Like I did cry because it was like hard to read. Mm.
0: Did your parents, had they sat you down to talk like lots of times before, or was this the first time where it all was done in such detail?
1: Yeah. So like when I was out of the accident, that's like when my parents had to, you know, actually tell me exactly in details of the accident because my brain, I was so bad in the accident. Like in the hospital, I couldn't walk and talk. So I was gone. My brain was out. But in rehab, I had to come to terms with it. I'm living a second life, Lex. Like you've got to realize this. And that's why my parents had to sit me down and tell me exactly the story.
0: It's reading it and knowing you from like an outsider's perspective, someone who's seen the videos of you as this like bubbly, fun person, this who's full of life, you know, the way you talk about music and living your life. And then reading the book, it was really eye-opening. Do you think that's what your reaction, or you want people's reaction to be, is to see the entire spectrum of what you live with?
1: Yeah, because like people just think, oh, she fell off a bike. Oh, that's it. It's like, oh, no, I'm living a full second life. Like I have severe traumatic brain injury, like damage in my brain. It's changed my whole life. And so that's like, it's difficult. It's really hard living with a TBI. I have to be honest with you right now. It's so hard.
0: The heightened emotions is one thing that you hear about. Tell us day to day where that shows up.
1: Yeah. So my behavior

0: you're hard training. You've worked so hard at it. Like, look what you've done. Like, that's just a relief to be so happy. That's what it does.
1: Have you heard from other people who live with a TBI who are inspired by what you do?
0: Yeah, I have actually, and it's incredible. And I love meeting them because I'm inspiring them as well to get, you know, the help they need. And that's the biggest thing I want. I want there to be a day. So the day of my accident, the 17th of July, I would love that to be Traumatic Brain Injury Awareness Day. And I will fight for that because I feel like we all need to be recognized and known because we all struggle with a TBI and it's really hard. It is really, really hard.
1: So there's not a day currently for
0: it? No, there's not a day. There's Brain Injury Day, but I want there to be a traumatic brain injury because that's what you're born with, a brain injury. With traumatic brain injury, you have it in life. Like me, I was 19 and I got it. So that's what

0: when the accident happened. Do you know, or have you heard from people about how sport is now for you compared to what it used to be? Is there a difference, or is it still, you know, what it was for you as always?
1: Look, I can't ever ride a bike again, which is fair because, like, that was not a good day, the day of the accident on the bike. It's just not going back there. Yep. But, sport has been the biggest part of my life since a little kid. I've just always been that little go-getter, like, you know, ADHD. I just go out and get it. I'm like, wow. I just loved it. It's just been the biggest thing in my life, sport. It 100% is. And I just got so much passion for it, especially swimming. I just love it.
0: And then why do you want, because everyone, well, a lot of people love sport, but to take it to that next level and compete, where's that come from?
1: Oh, my mindset. I've got a good, strong mindset. When I want something, I'm going to fight for it.
0: Yeah.
1: So I'll make sure I get it.
0: Okay. So how are we getting this day on the 17th of July? Who have you talked to? Who are the powers that can make that happen?
1: I don't know, but don't worry. I'll push it. Yeah. I'll get it.
0: Yeah. Congrats on this book. I do want to ask you before we finish about music. It's a big part of, you know, you love sport, but you love music. I know it gives you that joy. I saw that footage of you literally learning to walk again, like your right foot, your right leg wasn't really moving, but you were singing a song. How is it that that was in your memory and in your brain, that power of music?
1: Yeah, it's actually it's incredible personally, but like at the back of my brain, so like your music side and your creativity sit in the back.
0: Okay.
1: So I destroyed my whole brain very, very badly, but some of it down the back, I didn't, where the music sit, it heightened. So music, even in the hospital, I couldn't walk or talk, but I knew every word to every song. And everyone was like, what? How is this possible? Like, it was incredible. I see videos and I'm like, wow.
0: Yeah.
1: Wow. Yeah. So then, I don't know, music is the biggest part of my life, like personally. I love it more than anything.
0: When you think of your Paralympic gold, when you think of that crowning moment in Paris, is there a song that comes into your head?
1: Oh my goodness. I won't forget it. Carly Minogue, when I got my medal, I had to sing it. I'm sorry. There was about to be the next event was about to happen, but I literally had to have a little stage and I had to get up and sing la, la, la. I fully was enjoying it. I didn't even care about the medal. I was like, this is going off.
0: Forget the anthem. It was Kylie.
1: Yeah.
0: Have you met Kylie?
1: No, but I want to. I really do. And I have to dance. Like, she has to sing. I just want to dance in front of her.
0: And it's Coachella at the moment. What are you into music wise right now?
1: Oh, hey, that's pretty cool. Hey, I don't know, everything. I love everything. Music's just such a big thing in my life.
0: Yeah. Before I let you go, it is the next couple of years leading into LA. There's Brisbane on the cards. Is that something you like to think about? Is that something that's too big to dream of? Where do those bigger goals sit for you?
1: Oh, no, 100%. Like LA, yeah, 2028, that's definitely on the go. Like I'm 100% all for that. Mm-hmm. And I'm very excited. But like my next song, I'm really, really excited for that too. And my book, just, you know, there's lots of fun things happening and I'm excited, but I'm locked down into training. I'm locked down.
0: All right. Well, Alexa Leary's new book, Sink or Swim, is out now. Alexa, you should be not only super proud of that, but all of your achievements. So thank you so much for putting yourself into that book. It's an amazing read and for joining us here today.
1: Thanks.

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1: I don't think there are any rules, HG. I think it's just a feel thing. You know what it's like.
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3: We heard from Sport Minister Yvette Berry, who said the A-Leagues just needed to step in and guarantee Canberra United's future in the women's comp. The club has been saved a few times. It was given one final lifeline last year when the ACT government gave Capital Football $800,000, half of which has been used for this season. But as I said, today's elimination final against the Victory could be United's last game here at MacKellar Park if no new buyer is found. Sports Minister Yvette Berry said she's written to the chair of the sports governing body, the APL, asking for an urgent update on United's future. She wants it to step up, the APL. Here's what she had to say yesterday.
4: The community expects some kind of answer from the APL, especially given that they've stepped in for, two other teams across the country in recent times. So we're kind of like, if there's no owner that can be found for Canberra United, then why wouldn't APL step in for them temporarily until an owner can be found?
5: Did you get a response to the letter, or are you still waiting?
4: Still waiting, but I have met with them previously, and they did say that there were some people who were interested and that they felt positive about it. But, you know, we've all heard that before.
5: Yeah.
4: And so it's hard to have hope that something might happen and there might be, you know, some positive news and an outcome for Canberra United.
5: Yeah, and I mean, even today I see the Canberra Times reporting that there might be somebody else, another shining knight coming over the horizon who might be able to help out. But we've heard this so many times before, as you said, Yvette Berry. And can we just clarify, there is absolutely no way that the ACT government can continue to put its hand in its pocket to keep the team going?
4: Well, it's not the funding. Like, we can support them with funding going forward, but, you know, it would be highly unusual for a government to own and operate a football team. We just can't do that. That's probably our main challenge. And we need somebody to step forward and take up that role.
5: So there is the potential that, you know, if come the end of this season there's still nothing there, you could continue to support them for another season. Are you ruling that out, or are you saying that's a possibility?
4: Well, I think the challenge is that we've got nobody to operate it. I mean, Capital Football made it clear that they weren't interested in continuing to manage the team. And that's fine. That's up to them. And, you know, they do really need to focus on community football in the ACT. That's their main job. So I understand that.
5: So the money is there if somebody could, I don't want to put words in your mouth, but the money is there if somebody else, if somebody would come forward and say, we'll manage the team.
4: We'd certainly negotiate that with a new potential owner, and which is what we've done in the past. You know, we've kept that lifeline going over the years, thinking and hoping that at some point along the way, the APL would be able to find, you know, somebody to take them over, or that they would take them over temporarily themselves, like they've done with, you know, did it with Perth and they did it with the Mariners, and then they found teams for those two. But it seems there's not a willingness for some reason that they won't take over Canberra United, at least temporarily, until somebody can take up the licence and manage the team.
3: Sport Minister Yvette Berry there chatting to Ross Solly on breakfast yesterday morning. And I did reach out to the APL yesterday. I had a statement come back from Steve.

Rosich, the APL CEO, and his comments were, "We understand the urgency and that this is a time-sensitive issue for players, partners and fans. Our hard work continues," he says, "as we pursue a new long-term owner for the club." And he mentioned they're in meaningful conversations with multiple parties and working to progress those, and they'll provide a further update to the Canberra United community as soon as an outcome is reached. And I hope that that is the case, that there are those conversations happening. We need an answer pretty soon, because we heard Michelle Heyman say before that the players won't be waiting around. Heather Reid is the former CEO.

0: Look, it is quite distressing, and it's not just for those of us who have been involved with the club from the beginning in, 2008. But the Minister Berry is absolutely spot on. There's the prolonged lack of certainty. It has a real and unacceptable impact, not just on the squad, the supporters, but the Canberra community. And, you know, this wishing and hoping and statements from the APL, et cetera, it seems to me too little too late. I hope I'm wrong with that, Hannah, but it's fair to say there's an absolute lack of confidence in the APL's intent and the strategy for the overall league, and particularly for Canberra United. The silence over the last year really has sucked the life out of supporters, and I think it's driven a lot of people away. We just want to know what's happening, how we can help, and what's actually going to be happening, rather than more promises, unfulfilled promises, and expectations that there might be a new owner announced in the next, it has to really be in the next few weeks. It can't wait any longer than that.
1: Heather, do you think that the APL's holding on to the pipe dream that we would need a men's team to be able to have longevity in supporting a women's team here in Canberra?
0: Well, that's what I've heard about their strategy. I've been involved with the game for a very long time and supported the A-League for Canberra men's bid. When Ivan Slavich was behind that, we really wanted to have a men's team in the league. But the bottom line always comes down to the financial costs. And it seems to me that the APL wants to have a men's team in Canberra before they'll go ahead and support the women. So why can't we flip that around? Give support to the women's team and build the men's team from that. There's 18 years of, quality management, admin and support for the team, from the government to sponsors to the general community, from the region. Why is it that this whole decision appears to be getting held up because the APL wants to do what it can to find an owner for a men's team for a season that's just around the corner, really, when you think about it? And yet there's a women's team already intact, ready to go. And the bottom line financially, Hannah, is it would probably cost between $3 to $5 million to sustain the women's team if they had to pay a licence fee to APL, compared to probably $25 to $30 million for a men's team. And it's a very different prospect trying to find an owner when you want, say, $5 million than when you want $30 million to support two teams.
1: Is the shortage of public information from the APL what you've come to expect from them?
0: Look, I'm not sure about that, but it's certainly frustrating. And as I said, it's sucking the life out of the supporters. I saw something on Facebook yesterday about, is it too late to have another fundraising campaign? I think there's certain fatigue about fundraising when there's no guarantee that whatever effort is put in and whatever funds are raised, the future of Canberra United will be secure. We thought it was going to be secure last year when, a lot of money was raised to support the team, and then this season the ACT government comes in. So you have to ask the question, what has the APL been doing in the past year in particular to shore up and finalise a deal for Canberra United, whether it's Canberra United Women's or Canberra United Women's and Men's? We really need to know what's been happening with the negotiations. And rather than, facing a wake in the next week or so, we want to be able to celebrate the ongoing future of this club.
1: Well, Heather, it's wonderful to hear from you. Difficult that it's in these circumstances, but what we can do today is hope for a win from Canberra United, but we will be staying on this because for everyone involved in the club, so much work and so much heart has gone into building up this club, and we won't be dropping it after today, that's for sure. Heather, thanks for being part of this conversation.
0: Yes, and Hannah, thank you to ABC 666 and to the Canberra Times too. They're really onto this, despite the silence from the various partners involved in the decision making. It's great to see, as always, terrific support from the Canberra media for the beloved Canberra United.
1: Good on you, Heather. Heather Reid there, the former CEO of Capital Football and founder of the ACT Women's Football Association.

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6: Hello, my name is James O'Brien, and I'd like you to think about the way you learned how to swim. It was all about kicking. It was all about the stroke. Most sports we play involve arms and legs. But what if you're born with limb difference? Or what if you, like me, end up losing a limb later in life? Can you still play sport? The answer is, yes, you can. And you don't have to be a Paralympian. Today, you'll hear from two people who just love sport. The first is Susan Wells, who is from near Bunbury in Western Australia. A couple of years ago, she lost both legs due to sepsis.
7: They did an MRI, unfortunately, they hadn't done an MRI previously for some reason, but it just showed up the bone going up my foot, tracking up, was just green, basically infected. And, you know, it was not recoverable, so we amputated my right leg.
6: But from an early age, she loved horse riding. And only a few weeks after losing her first leg, she was back in the saddle.
7: So my granddad was a racehorse trainer in Kalgoorlie when I was before I was born. And my parents weren't into horses at all. I didn't come from money, so we couldn't really afford it. And then when I was about 14, and I don't recommend people do this because you might get in trouble, but when I was about 14, I got given a horse and I didn't tell my parents.
6: Really?
7: But I got a job washing dishes at this function centre in Gooseberry Hill, and I would earn, I think it was like $35 a week, and I had to pay $10 a week adjustment, and then I spent $25 a week on horse feed and stuff like that. And then after about 3 months, I told my parents that I've got this horse. But I'm paying for it myself and I've been doing it for this long a time. And they were sort of like a little bit speechless, but because I continued to work and pay for it myself, you know, and it wasn't, you know, back then we're talking, what was it, early 80s, late 70s, I guess, and there's lots of people around me that helped me, and then I ended up getting a little horse float, and then, you know, going to Darling Range Pony Club in Perth. My mum's side of the family, which we didn't have a lot to do with, but my mum's cousin is Clayton Fredericks, who won a gold medal, I think, for Australia in eventing. And I actually follow his daughter, who's a really good eventer in the UK. And so I've sort of got it there in my DNA. But, yeah, I just took it up myself without a lot of influence.
6: So when you got sick, did you wonder if you could ever do this again?
7: No, I knew I would.
6: You knew you would?
7: Yeah, there was no questions. Because I watched the Olympians, you know, Paralympians ride with their teeth. I've watched people, you know, no arms ride. I've watched people with if you look at, you know, the girls that rode at Paris, look at Bridget Murphy, honest to God, you know, horses are very adaptable animals, and I knew, there wasn't ever a question as far as I was concerned. It was like, if you told me I couldn't, then that would have probably

0: been, I would have loved it, because then I'd have to go and prove you wrong.
1: So what adjustments, if any, have you had to make?
0: Well, obviously, I wear prosthetic legs. I have riding legs now, and, you know, that's always, there's always issues or problems with, like, the problem I have is with sweat, especially coming into summer. So I have to ride early in the morning so it's not too hot, and I ride with two whips. I'm part of the national, I got classified, and I'm part of the national Australian para-equestrian squad for Australia. So I'm riding in that squad, which I'm very, very proud of, because I get to ride with some pretty amazing people and get some amazing opportunities. And I wouldn't have had those opportunities if it wasn't for my disability. So you've got to look at, you know, the good parts of that, even though, you know, it is hard work and it is a struggle. And but, you know, at the end of the day, everyone has something, and I've just got this. And, you know, I've just got to keep going. Well, the alternative is sit on the couch and mope, and that only lasts, that can't last for too long, because you'll climb the walls. But, you know, I just try and improve every day and try and be a better person for what I've been through, and be more be understanding of other riders, and trying to help the other riders that are coming along, and pave the way for people with disability in sports, so that, you know, every new person that comes in, it gets a little easier and a little bit easier and a little bit easier, because it was not easy when I first got into it.
1: Tell me about the relationship with your horse.
0: So I have the horse I ride. I've got two horses now that I ride. One is Odie, Kendall Park Odyssey, who I took over to the Nationals. And he he's a Frisian warm blood. He was born in Burracup. And he he's just, like, he's sometimes he's a real grumpy old gelding, we call him. And he's just, like, he loves food. He loves licorice and anything like that. But he's just such a, he tries his hardest. He always, he never refuses to do anything. He just wants to, like, he learns really quickly. I've had him since he was 3 years old. He's now 16. So he's been with me on this journey the whole way. And there have been, you know, even with this horse will never be sold or, you know, anything like that. Like, he will always be with me, and he will, you know, we'll die together. You know, he'll be, he's that, I wouldn't want to think about if something happened to him, how that would make me feel. I don't want to go through that. Or, you know, vision that just yet. But he's means the world to me, and, you know, he's, my husband calls him my boyfriend. And, you know, poor horse husbands, you know, they sometimes do have to compete with a horse for affection. And they just complete me, like, and they've helped me through, like, really dark times.
1: So that's Odie.
0: Yep.
1: And the other horse?
0: The other horse I've just bought, I've had him 2.5 months. His name is Fremont WK. He was bred by a gentleman in Perth who moved over from, he was originally from this area, and he bred him over east and had a place over on the East Coast where he did horse transport and horse rehab, and he did some breeding, and he's bred this guy, and he's about just under 17, nearly 17 hands. Both of them are very big horses. He's a 7-year-old. He turned 7 on Remembrance Day, and we call him Monty. And we're just still really getting to know each other, but the riding, like, he's just a totally different horse to ride than my current horse, but he's actually brilliant, like, really good to ride, a really good temperament. You know, he started to, you know, when you get a new horse, it's not like you just get on and jump and keep riding. If you do that, I just don't think that you, you know, some people do. I do it differently, and we just get to know each other. I think there's a new home syndrome type of thing, where horses, you know, they get taken out of their environment they've been in all their life, put in a different environment, like go somewhere, get put on a truck, come out of the truck, and then they're like, where the hell am I? Where have I landed? It's like, you know, and then so you've got to, and who are these people? And they're doing things different than the other people, or you've got to think about it from their perspective, and we've got to learn each other's quirks, I guess. So we're, you know, we're at that real confident stage at the moment where we just, where, you know, I ride him each day, and each day we, you know, we connect a little bit better and a little bit more. So he's the horse I'm taking over to the, I've got to go over to live in Melbourne for 3 months, or sorry, 6 months nearly, next year, so I can compete to stay on the, mainly there's two reasons for that, is the staying on the equestrian squad. You have to have a score over 68 at an international event, and Western Australia does not have any international events, so it means you have to travel across with horses at least once a year to stay on that squad. The only alternative, which is something that I'm going to try and do, is get an international event in Western Australia with maybe hopefully with straight dressage and para dressage. But, you know, we'd need around $30,000 to do that. But, I mean, the cost to send to go over and do a campaign over there is 15, 20 grand. So if each rider that wasn't going, you know, was going over there just to get that, then it's like if they could all put in $5,000 each, maybe we could fundraise the other half and have an event over here and, you know, on the side of animal welfare, I think that would be better for them. So if anyone wants to help me out, that'll be great.
1: So, yeah. So, Susan, even if someone is not wanting to do, compete in para, in these sort of events, what sort of tips or advice do you have about amputees and horses?
0: Horses will make you, will challenge you. Horses will support you. Horses will define you. Horses will make you a better person. Horses can tell when you're genuine and when you're not, so don't get on in a grumpy mood. their nervous systems are wired to detect that being a prey animal. So, you know, listen, you have to listen to them. And when I say listen, I mean like they'll tell you if they're not well, if they're not happy. They never really want to not do something. They usually just have a reason for it. And you, and I guess, you know, knowing your worth, you're not worthless if you've got a disability. It's just wrong to think you are. You know, I had this a privilege to talk. I was in a cafe down in Dunsborough a couple of weeks ago, and I saw this gentleman sitting there. I think he's, I recognise him, but I don't know who his name is. His name's Bernard. Anyway, he lives down south, I think. Anyway, he's a big fellow. He looked like he'd been an athlete previous life. He was, you know, probably in his 60s. And he's sitting there in with a big leg cast on and a wheelchair. And I just sparked a conversation with him. And he was so petrified he was going to lose his leg. And I said, it's not the worst thing in the world. Like, it's not like if people are, oh, I don't want to lose my leg, you know, blah, blah, blah. It's actually not the worst thing in the world. Mm. Do you know, if you have an amputation, it's not the worst thing in the world. You can still walk your dog. You can still go to the beach. You can still do all these things. You don't have to be sick anymore. You don't have to have that pain anymore. Yes, you might get phantom pain and you might not. And, you know, there's things to do to manage it. And it's not the worst thing in the world. And I think he was just a little, and I'm just standing there with two prosthetic legs, a bilateral amputee, and saying to him, look, I'm doing stuff. I'm doing this and I'm doing that. You can too. Mm. It's not the end of the world. I've got another mate who's a bilateral amputee, and he's a mad golfer. He plays lots of golf.
1: Mm.
0: You know, like there's so much sport around too now. Like in WA we have wheelchair football as well as wheelchair, like AFL football in wheelchairs, and it's like to be honest, I wouldn't do it. They're brutal.
1: They are. I've been to wheelchair rugby. Oh, my goodness. God. That is scary.
0: I played, look, honest to God, there was this guy, I don't know his name, but he plays in the southwest here. He's got no legs and one arm. And he scares the shit out of me every time I've been on a basketball court with him. And because he's ferocious. He's like, he can catch that ball, throw that ball with one arm. Like, he's so strong and determined. And I just think get out of his way. Because he's just so, I'm like, oh, no, I don't want to, like, because he'll crash into you. And, I just like, it was fun. But, there's so many different sports you do. I'm going to give kayaking a go. That would be really good as well. And rowing, yeah. And, I guess now that I've sort of got a foot in the door with AIS, being on a national squad, I have mentors within that group, not just disabled people or para riders or para athletes, but have all able-bodied athletes as well, and it's really interesting to learn from them and their mindsets. And I think that's what it is a mindset. It's a can-do attitude. Growing up, my mum died when I was young, and my dad was an alcoholic, and he was probably 30 years before he passed away, maybe longer. And he was quite spiritual in the end, and he did a lot of helping other people become sober. And, one of the things he used to say to me is, don't live in your pain body.
1: What do you mean by that?
0: What he means like that is, yes, we all have pain, yes, we have trauma, but don't make that who you are. Don't live in it. Put that pain behind you and keep going forward. So don't live, like, sit there and live in that mentally, basically, in that I'm this, I'm that, this hurts, that hurts. This, we talk about try and be positive about living in a body that's not, that, yeah, it has pain, but it's not all that you are.
1: No.
0: Do you know what I mean?
1: Yeah.
0: How
1: far do you want to go with your sport?
0: I would like to, there are so many goals along the way. The gold medal at the Olympics is like if you look at a tunnel and there's a light at the end of the tunnel and there's this little speck of gold, that's a gold medal. But in that tunnel on the way, there's all these other goals and relationships and things that have to line up and work, especially with a horse, because it's not just about you. You've got to keep them fit, them sound and all that sort of stuff and travel with them. So for me, if I was ever to be put on a team, that would be golden.
1: Yeah.
0: If I got to ride with, the greatness of people and have that, that would be golden. If I got, my goal for next year is to get qualifying scores if I don't get selected, that's okay. I've done my campaign. And then the next year, which is 2027, the following year, which is the LA Paralympics, that will be, the year that I will bring into action some of those distant goals and start bringing into action the things I need to do to get to that. But, we're talking, I think someone posted the other day, there's 1,000 days to the LA Olympics.
1: Yeah.
0: So, there's a lot of days that things can go, a lot of problems and solutions to solve between now and then. And, you just take one day at a time.
1: 2032 in Brisbane?
0: I'd love it. I'd love it. Yep. I've got a couple of young horses I've bred. Because these, horses are expensive, and a lot of the horses I'm competing against, people go over. It's very competitive. They go to Germany, they'll go and buy something, and then they'll bring it back to Australia, or they'll fly it around the world to all these events. And this is the two people you're competing with. And I'm just this chick from Bunbury that lost the legs, and I'm having a crack at it with, horse that cost a fraction of that amount. So breeding some young horses that are of that caliber, And then having the right people around me to train them and support me is key to 32. I'll be 62 years old. And I think, you know, there are older people than me, right, than that age.

0: needs riding.
1: Spring chicken. That's what I think.
0: Yeah, just a baby. yeah, I think I'm a young at heart type of person. Maybe most people call that immature, but I'll just call it young at heart. Yeah, so that's pretty much the goals, and you know, just going as far as I can, and be as healthy as I can. I get up every morning at 5 o'clock. I get out of the house at 5:30. I go into my, I think I call it a utility area where all my stuff is, and I've got gym equipment and all that there, and I do an hour, 45 minutes an hour workout each morning, and then I ride two horses. And then that's usually done by, you know, 9:30, 10 o'clock in the morning. And I'm studying as well at the moment, so that keeps my mind going. And I'm on a couple of, the WA Para committee, and I do their social media, and I'm studying social media and becoming a sort of a, so want to be a social media manager now that I've sort of got to change what I'm doing, so I can do it anywhere. From anywhere.
1: So would you say the greatest advice you will offer to people would be, in a similar circumstances, keep active?
0: Keep active, you know, pivot when you need to. If your plan doesn't go away, pivot, go on another, work out another way, but don't stop. Just do it with fear, do it with no experience, just do it. You know, do it if you're worried, just do it, because you don't know the outcome.
1: Yeah.
0: And it could be the greatest thing that happened to you.
2: That's Susan Wells, who is from near Bunbury in Western Australia. And you can absolutely hear the passion that she has for horse riding, equestrian events, despite the fact that she is a bilateral amputee. ABC Sport. The next person you're about to hear from lost a limb early in life in country New South Wales at a small school.
3: Back in those days, the New South Wales Education Department was a bit more relaxed around what was happening. In that time, the school mowing was taking place on the oval during lunchtime. And by pure chance, so this is 1976, I crossed the path of that mower. And slipped in underneath it after stepping on a wet rock that had been caught up in the mowing process. And, yeah, and that resulted in obviously a lot of damage and a very fast trip in the front of a Pooh Brown Kingswood into Orange Base Hospital.
2: Daryl Spark is now the CEO of Amputees New South Wales and a keen sportsman. In fact, he's been a keen sportsman throughout all of his life.
3: I started playing tennis, getting coaching when I was 8. My mum was a keen tennis player. And I remember sitting on a tractor as a two-year-old back when I had two legs and being on the tennis court while she played tennis with the ladies in her local community. So tennis was a big one for me. I was told I could never play football, so I never tried other than touch football. The instruction back then from the medical professionals was if you have an injury, if you fall over and you break your stump, or break, you know, tibia or fibula, then they will take me back and have surgery to remove it. So the risk told to my family was if you get hurt, you're going to end up being worse off, so we'll take your leg off higher. Not exactly true, but for whatever reason, that was the advice that was given, probably a little bit over-exaggerated. So I stayed away from football. But I played a bit of cricket. I'm a mad keen motorcyclist, so I got on a motorcycle and a push bike every chance I got and hang out with the kids in the neighborhood. And probably in high school, I discovered my inner power for field hockey.
2: So, okay, tell us about that.
3: Well, I mean, you know, a little bush down, I moved into another region. I moved from Orange to Tamworth, a place called Baraba, and a bigger school this time. So there's 200 school kids in the whole secondary school. And we wanted to make a hockey team, and the school didn't have any gear. So I seemed to have the most aptitude, end up becoming involved in that, and end up being the hockey coach of the school team while playing in the team. And because they didn't know what to do next, I ended up being the goalkeeper. So, and the school back then couldn't afford the equipment for that. So I played goalkeeper without protective gear that you'd see a goalie playing today. But it meant that I wasn't afraid of sticks. I'm not afraid of being hit in the leg by a hockey stick.
2: Doesn't hurt.
3: So it doesn't hurt. So it just meant that I just had more bravado on the field and I loved it. Loved running and I loved the speed and nature of the sport. Yeah.
2: So what sport are you playing now?
3: Well, I mean, We all go through phases, don't we? So I went to university after high school. I went to Newcastle And one day, one of my friends

0: who'd been playing tennis with me in high school as well, said, "Hey, I'd like to try out this thing called Taekwondo." So I said, "Well, I'm not. I'd rather be a ninja, thank you." But he said, "No, come on, support me." And I said, "All right, I'll come with you." So I discovered Taekwondo and then found that for one reason or other, I just seemed to have an aptitude for it. And within 12 months, I was the president of the university club, and then 3 years later, a first-day black belt, and then I've been coaching that club for nearly 30 years now as its master instructor. So Taekwondo became the next big thing. And now, recently, I've returned to my roots of tennis, which is fabulous.
1: So you're playing now, it's called assisted standing tennis?
0: Adaptive standing, we call it.
1: Adaptive standing.
0: Adaptive standing. And the reason we've done that is we understand that everybody wants to be competitive, but a lot of people in tennis want to be social. You know, we love our social tennis, and that takes me back to the tractor episode. My mum on the tennis court, she was playing socially. She was never going to be competitive. She just loved having the social match. So for us, rather than turning it into a concept para sport for the Olympics and beyond that, we wanted to create the joy of playing tennis. However you adapt yourself to stand and walk, because historically tennis for Australians would be either able-bodied or wheelchair. And I don't play wheelchair sports very often unless we're missing a few people on the team. Otherwise, I get up and run around like a crazy rabbit. So standing means that whatever your capacity is, you can adapt yourself to the play and the play itself can adapt with you and allow you to enjoy playing tennis standing up as you were meant to.
1: So one of the things I know about, because I've given it a go, I still found it a bit early for me in my rehabilitation, was you're allowing an extra couple of bounces, for example. What else are you allowed to do?
0: I think that's pretty much the most of the extent. We've got to remember that we want people to be, the human body's meant to walk, right? We're meant to be up and about getting on with things. And whether it's amputation or cerebral palsy or another condition that might impact us, people want the joy of that achievement in themselves to participate as if they're normal in every way. So most of the work is considered around the time of play, how long they're playing for, factoring in things like fatigue, which you wouldn't do in a major international event. We don't factor in that 6 hours of play is going to happen at 3 o'clock in the morning. But we do because we want the best play and we want our players to enjoy themselves no matter what happens. But the bouncing is the first measure that we have, and then we have another layer of capacity beyond that. So some players will never be tier one players, right? I love my tennis, and I'm as the sport is growing internationally, I'm becoming less of a tier one and more of a tier two player, which I still love. So it doesn't matter. You know, I've never enjoyed losing so much as I do now, but I think that's another measure that allows us to say that people are still playing competitively, but they're just not going to make that tiering of some at a higher level. And that's okay. It's still competitive because you're competing against people who are your peers.
1: Yeah.
0: And that makes it really important.
1: I've tried a couple of wheelchair sports, but I haven't been very good at them because I don't use a wheelchair.
0: Yep.
1: So how do you know what sport is going to be right for you, do you think?
0: Oh, look, I think it's very interesting. I'm pretty driven to stand to play sport, but I do enjoy some of the sitting sports, obviously. I think it's about trial. I always say to people, give a sport a try. You never know. Somebody one day said, "Hey, have you tried fly fishing?" And I went, "No, it looks a bit, you know, old man lame." And then I actually tried it and I loved it. And so, you know, I enjoyed fly fishing. If you don't try a sport, you will never know what joy it brings you. And I think that's the way to go into any trial of any sport. But if you want to try something, have a look at it. Look left field, play around with the sport, get a sense of what it is. Because it may be a variation even of the sport. I mean, we're talking about tennis here as a passion. But I love pickleball because it's mad crazy on a short court, or pop ball. You know, they're things that are variations of the sport that bring you joy and build your desire to be more mobile.
1: There's a woman I met when I was in hospital, and her big goal was to go back and start to play lawn bowls again. She couldn't wait to get back after her amputation to play lawn bowls. But also another sport that a lot of people, older people play is golf. Is golf a good thing to think about?
0: Golf is a great sport whether you've got amputation on the limb in any fashion. Golf is big. Well, big thing with golf is what are you doing? You're out walking around a green space. That's got to be good for the spirit, no matter what else it does for the rest of the body. It's going to be good for the spirit. Golf is a great game to get out and participate in, and that's why so many people play golf around the world regardless of their activities. And everybody's going to be a little bit different. you know, I enjoy golf, although the only risk of me is really hitting low-flying aircraft rather than getting the ball into the pin. That's a very different story. But, sports are so versatile in this country. You've just got to have the avenue to get involved. And certainly from my experience with a range of people that we've met over the time, we like to build sports where they're missing, if there's opportunity. I love beach volleyball. Right. Admittedly, though, sand gets in all my, mechanisms, so to speak, and nobody loves sand at the beach, but it's there. The same thing with the volleyball. I love doing it. It's fun sitting down, but for me, and my nature is to stand up, so I like standing up to play volleyball.
1: Darryl Spark ending today's program looking at amputee sports. Now, the two people you've heard from today aren't Paralympians. They just love playing sport, although I think Susan Wells would love to be at the Paralympics in a couple of years' time and also in Brisbane. Now, if you'd like to know more about some of these sports, there are amputee organisations in each state and territory. You'll find them online. And reach out, because there are so many people with such great passion for playing sport and doing it with limb loss or limb difference. ABC Sport.
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5: Yeah, Nissan Bulavinaka to all of our Fijian listeners, and welcome everyone to Nisian Footy Friday. My name is Sam Wykes, and alongside me is my Cook Island Koi Tinirau Arona, and we have a massive show for you planned here on Nisian Footy. Up to T.
6: Yes, Sammy, hello, kita to you, to all our listeners, and Jerome Luai once again.
5: And Jerome Luai,
6: the soap opera of Jerome Luai. The rugby league, man, it just seems like it never stops. From when Payne Huss signed to the South Sydney Rabbitohs, and since then we've just had news after news after news, and we'll dive deep into what that looks like for Jerome Luai and the PNG Chiefs. There's also State of Origin up the Blues. The women's have kicked off
5: 1-0.
7: Penetani Gray got it to Sergis. Beats 1-2-3. Oh, Jess Sergis, brilliant! She gets out the spatula, shoved icing all over it, and whacks it on the Blues cake. Try to Sergis, what a finish!
8: Jessie Southwell, it is. Moves in now. She strikes it, misses it to the near side. No goal. But it doesn't matter, the Blues have won 11-6 over Queensland here at Hunter Stadium to lead 1-0 in the best of three State of Origin series. The game one curse strikes again for Queensland, who now face a must-win game.
6: 1-0 for the Blues, which we'll touch on with our expert, Sala Tongatuki, and then Super Rugby, which there's news in Super Rugby, Sammy.
5: I think so. And actually, do you know where there's news?
6: Where is there news?
5: In the Western Force and Waratahs game, because two leagueies are headlining that game. Zach Lomax and Joseph Suaalii. So that's how we snuck in there with a bit of rugby union news. But we do have Nemani Nondolo Kurundrani as well talking about the Fijian draw. So massive show planned. Let's rip in.
9: Hello, everyone. This is Keith Peters here, and you're listening to Nisian Footy.
5: Yeah, KP. Hey,
6: one of the PNG legends.
5: Absolutely, the OG.
6: Old Keithy Peters. But we'll get to Jerome Luai and the PNG Chiefs shortly. But last night, man, what a game from the girls. State of Origin, game one, the women's, and this was played in Newcastle, Sydney. Over 20,000 fans went to Newcastle to watch this game. And I just love the being able to watch the game where it wasn't impacted through the infringements of the six against, and just the game flowed.
5: Was it me, or were the collisions like solid this year compared to probably the other years?
6: Yeah, there were some very, very
5: big hits out there.
6: Big impacts, some big one-on-one tackles, some big hits. And I don't want to get too deep into it
5: because Sala.
6: We
5: yes,
6: will
5: right.
6: get into it with Sala Tongatuki. But the women's Blues team won 11 points to 6. And I just thought, yeah, it was just a very entertaining game. Now, let's move on to Jerome Luai, PNG Chiefs. It was announced, I know we mentioned it on Monday, the rumours and Jerome Luai going over to PNG Chiefs, looking at the facilities, and then not too long after, a couple of days after, he announced that he would be signing as player number one for the PNG Chiefs.
10: It's probably a moral vision, something that I resonated with, being Polynesian. You know, there's a lot of similarities, you know, to Samoa and things like that. So, yeah, what that team's eventually going to do for those people is just grow a nation. So that's something that resonated with me. Being over there, you sort of realise that it's bigger than a game over there. And when the time comes, we'll be able to change a lot of lives for the better. It was a great experience. My family and my son got the chance to come with. And, yeah, being there after all of that, that's probably what got us sealed. Happened pretty quickly, and I was a whirlwind, to be honest with you. The way the contract, my contract works and how it was structured, you know, we broke no rules throughout the process. And I think that's what people don't really understand as well. But, yeah, it was a smooth process. Like I said, I thanked coach and my teammates already. They were so transparent through it all. Really grateful that it's been a smooth process.
6: Now, you look at the story or the narrative that since PNG Chiefs was announced, we were talking about, man, there's no one's going to go there. What did that look like? Is it safe enough?
5: That was their narrative. We knew someone was going to go there. Or you didn't think no one was going to go there?
6: I had my doubts.
5: Oh, you had your doubts?
6: I won't lie, yeah, I had my doubts. But what are your thoughts on Jerome Luai signing?
5: Absolutely loved it. I think he's the right man to be able to create the hype. You just saw on their Instagram reel when they announced it, within 24 hours, there was nearly 1 million views on it. And I thought they did a pretty good job with the edit as well. But he's the right man to attract players. Like, I think you said it on Monday. Was it Brian To'o, Moses Leota, Nathan Cleary, but he's obviously a long shot, Spencer Lenu coming off in 2027. And that bond that those players have together, I just got this feeling that they will end up together over in PNG.
6: Yeah, I'm actually really happy for Jerome and his family. You could only imagine when he went over there with his family in PNG, he would have had to have had moments there, looking at the community, feeling that love, feeling the impact that him being signed to the PNG Chiefs, what impact he would have on that community and the PNG people. I reckon him going there would have sealed the deal.
5: Absolutely. Look, there's no question about it that the tax-free money does the heavy lifting to entice you to sign over in PNG. But you're right. Like, you can have all the money in the world,

0: going to be massive for him and whoever goes over there. He goes, hey, boys, this is what we're about. This is the fabric of the country. We're here to give back as well.
1: And I don't think we've spoken much about it, but their head coach, Willie Peters, and the break it down a little bit, he's from Australia. He's played in the NRL, Johnson, who's reportedly making his way over there. And they've started to build a squad. Man, it's going to be a dangerous team.
0: You know what I love about that team? You're not just building a squad. You're building a storyline around a whole country. Like, I got no doubt Willie Peters is putting together this blueprint on theming and making sure that their calling system, you know, from when they walk into the building and it's got all the photos and stuff up on the wall, like, it's going to feel like different for these players where they're going, okay, we're in for something big here. So that's what I'm loving. I can't wait for that to happen, the environment that he's going to create.
1: And think back to the end of last year when the Pac champs were on. We were talking about a young kid, a young Cornwall representative, Garo Voro. Oh,
0: yes.
1: And the old Jerome Luai lookalike, same long hair, same headgear, plays a similar style. So he's already making, Jerome Luai is already making an impact in PNG. Now, imagine someone like Garo going, man, that guy is now playing, representing a team, an NRL team that represents my country.
0: I'm going to be throwing a pass to him.
1: I would love to be a part of that.
0: Absolutely. I feel like this is going to be special, and there's a lot of hype now, but we're still 18 months away. So there's still a long time for this to get put together. And, T, if Alex Jones

0: legacy and brotherhood that the Penrith Panthers players have had. You know, they've played at school, they've gone to school together. Yeah, they've won
1: childhood friends.
0: They've won junior competitions like the Harold Matthews SG Ball rep competitions together. They've won a number of premierships. But not only that, their families have also been on the same journey. And they're all family men.
1: Very true.
0: What I also love about this group of players that come through that Penrith legacy and are still going now is, when's the last time we've ever heard a bad story in the papers about one of these players?
1: Haven't heard one at all.
0: So when it comes to integrity, when it comes to your values, These are the players that you want, because there will be dark times when they go to PNG.
1: Yes.
0: Yeah, when they're isolated, when they're away from the Australian lifestyle, it will get tough. But they've been men who have stuck solid to their values, to their faith, to their families, and we haven't seen in the past, you know, any bad behavior or any integrity issues because of the men that they are. So I think that plays an important role, and their families have been a part of that journey. So when you speak about what players would I like to see, or even the PNG Chiefs recruitment would be looking at, is what people would come into this team that would be able to create that family environment, and they've already had it in the past. So guys like Bizza, guys like Spencer, Sonia Turuva, where they're already family.
1: Yep.
0: They currently play for different clubs, but they're already family off the field.
1: Oh, keen for those three names to come out November 1. Straight. As soon as November 1 hits, three names come out, just sign. good signs ahead for PNG. Looking forward to it, but obviously we've got other news in rugby league as well.
0: Well, I'm thinking, sticking to this topic, what does this mean for the poor Perth Bears?
1: Oh, the Bears. I reckon it's going to be an uphill battle, not going to lie, because when you talk about family, let's just look at it from a point of view from a monetary value. So if everyone's getting tax-free dollars, that means there's actually more money in the player's pocket to get their families over or fly back and forth when they need to, because that is such an important piece, because not everyone's going to be on big money over in PNG. Like, even if you're on $80,000 tax-free, like, that's 40% more than what you'd be getting. I think it's 40 or 45% more than what you'd be getting in Australia. So that's huge, where you can put that towards extra flights or potentially getting someone to live with you over in PNG. Whereas for Perth, they don't have that. And it is very hard if you've set up all your support systems here in, say, the East Coast, and then you've got to fly over to Perth. And let's give Sifa Talakai as an example, who's going over there. He's got four kids, big family. The family are hands-on with all of his kids. But if he goes over to Perth, they don't have that support network over there. He flies back to Sydney to play all of his games. Say if they've got three in a row, she's there by herself with the four kids. They're like going, well, you've got to see all the family. Man, I don't get to see the family. So it does cause tension on the home front.
0: What's it like living in Perth?
1: Lifestyle is great. Honestly, it is one of the best places to live. Like, it's kicked back. It's like a bigger Newcastle.
0: Okay.
1: You know, it has those elements, but everyone says, man, I just don't. It's so far away from the East Coast where all my family is, and it's very expensive to fly, like, during those important times around Christmas, around New Year's. It cost me and my wife 1 year, it was about $5,000 return just to come back for 5 days during Christmas. So you think of that with Sifa's family, like, that's a lot of money. And then if you're not getting that tax-free bracket, it's a big chunk.
0: Yeah. I also know during your playing careers, I was always told, like, yep, put yourself in the best position, make sure you're ready, make sure you're good to go physically. But a lot of it's time and luck.
1: Yeah, absolutely
0: now,
1: it is.
0: Players that are off contract this year, that they don't have the option to wait to potentially hopefully get a deal at PNG 2028. So their best option is probably go to Perth if there's no other options at any other clubs.
1: Yes, because they're coming in next year.
0: Because they need a contract for next year.
1: Yep.
0: So the timing of some of those players who still have a contract next year and can start negotiating. So for everyone listening, the rules are you're allowed to negotiate with another club on your last

0: still after November 1st. Before November 1st, it gives the opportunity for your current club to be able to negotiate and hopefully put a deal down so you can stay.
1: Yep.
0: So guys like Brian To'o, who are off contract next year, after next year, Penrith Panthers will be doing everything possible to get his signature before November 1st so that he doesn't get the option to explore after November 1st. Now, what players may do now is wait till after November 1st because PNG Chiefs, depending on, you know, and having to look, exploring that option.
1: Yeah, so I think, yeah, for Perth to try and sign top players for next year, you're right, they're probably going to struggle because there'll be players holding out going, no, I'm actually just going to, I'm going to wait this one out.
0: Well, we would have seen after, so November 1st last year, we would have seen a lot of players go to Perth Bears if that was, you know, enticing for those players.
1: Yeah.
0: So we've just seen them filter in. But to think that the only reason why Jerome Luai got to sign now was because he had that clause in his April 30 to negotiate with other clubs earlier. So well played to
1: him and his manager
0: to Jerome. But
1: great job.
0: That's why we haven't seen, we won't see many other players unless they get the, unless they get approval from their clubs, like Alex Johnston may have from South Sydney Rabbitohs to then, you know, create that legacy piece and sign with PNG.
1: Do you know who else is off contract? Isaiah Katoa.
0: After next year.
1: After 2027.
0: Yeah.
1: Do you think, would they be a good Haas pairing, Jerome and Isaiah?
0: Izzy and Isaiah, I think, I think that'd be a very good, like, Isaiah control and Jerome, whenever he wants the ball, you just give him the ball, bro.
1: I don't think he's leaving the Dolphins, though. But anyway, we can only imagine, only dream of. But we do have other news.
0: Yeah, just to wrap us up with the rugby league, you know, sad news involving Craig Bellamy and the Melbourne Storm. It's come out that he's been diagnosed with a neurodegenerative disorder. Test and diagnosis only took place in recent weeks. What are your thoughts, Sammy?
1: Oh, man, it just puts rugby league into perspective, doesn't it? You know, when your health is at risk, but I've got no doubt it's going to galvanise the team. He's going to have plenty of support with his players and the staff around him. Hopefully it's nothing too serious and he's able to just, you know, still do what he's able to do, coach that football side and be a loving father, husband, grandfather. But yeah, just much love to him and his family.
0: 100%. This won't impact his immediate coaching future, but I do think that this might be something that the Storm, and it's sad, but...
1: Yeah, it brings people together.
0: Brings them all together.
1: Absolutely.
0: And yeah, we'll see a better Storm than the recent weeks because, man, we don't want to see them go 7 in a row. Jeez. But look, a huge round of NRL, round 9 coming up. We've got the Dogs and the Cowboys soon to kick off and then the Dolphins taking on those mighty Storm, hopefully getting their first win in 7 games. But then a number of games over the weekend. I'm actually going to the Warriors versus Eels game tomorrow night. That's held in Parramatta. I think that will be very interesting. Which game are you looking forward to watching, Sammy?
1: I would actually say I'm with you on the Eels and Warriors one. I'm just a big fan of
0: Lekahalasima.
1: Like those guys, man. I just think they're just on a new level, a new buzz. They're just that new way of back row coming through that are full of energy, humility, but I wouldn't want to cross them on the field.
0: Got that bit of swag, Homole as well.
1: Yes, yes.
0: Look, I reckon, speaking of Homole Olakau'atu, Manly Seagulls versus the Panthers, can Manly make it 5 in a row? I think this is the real test for Kieran Foran.
1: It's a master and the apprentice coming up against each other. Ivan Cleary, the premiership winning coach, multiple, and then you've got Kieran Foran just like on a high. Going for five in a row. Stop it.
0: And then the Roosters versus Broncos is probably the other one that I would look out for. The Roosters are finding some form, but the Broncos, Reece Walsh is back, Paddy Carrigan. So
1: actually, the Bunnies Knights one will be a good one. I think all the stars are back for the Knights. Bunnies are on a high as well. So That, I've got no doubt in Newcastle, that stadium will be packed.
0: And the Sharks versus Tigers will be good.
1: You know what? All of them are going to be good.
0: I wish we were going to say the same when we get to the Union, but, you know, you can hear
1: Come on, bro. Don't kick us while we're down.
0: You can hear every NRL game live on ABC Radio Australia. We better get some.

0: some time for our good guy, Sammy, to cover some Union. Let's head over to Union right now.
1: Paul Vinaka, Teddy Teller here, and you're listening to Nation Footy.
2: Oh, you're good, T. You're good. Can you get the violin out for me? I feel like on my Instagram and stuff like that, I'm not this type of bloke who does that stuff, but I'm just feeling like someone needs to shout from the rooftops about rugby union. Hey, guys, we're still here. Hey, World Rugby, can you make some changes so we can stay relevant?
0: You are fighting the good fight for rugby union. You and Lima Sopoanga, I feel like, are the only two who are fighting for Moana Pacifica. And I said off air this morning, I am more than happy for this show that we keep advocating for the Moana until that ship sails. We just keep

0: going with it.
1: Even with all the guests and stuff, now we're going to rugby union, we're going to ask this question about Moana. Yep. We need to keep it alive.
0: We're keeping it alive because there'll always be news in the league. And there's plenty of voices. You know, there's plenty of ex-players talking about the game of rugby league, and we just don't have enough covering
1: You don't even need a prep. You just turn on your social media feed. Yeah, I'm going to talk about that one.
0: Yeah, my good friend Hawes, I'll just kind of say what he says and says it in a different language.
1: But anyway, here we go. Rugby Union, round 12 of Super Rugby is happening tonight, and there's only actually 4 rounds left of Super Rugby before semi-finals kick off. Four more rounds left until the top 6 enter into finals footy.
0: Do they have a break for the international games though?
1: Yeah, there'll be finals footy for Super Rugby, small break, and then they go into test matches.
0: Oh, so the competition ends soon.
1: Yeah, ends very soon. It's around the corner. So, yeah, that's how good we're going. No one even knows that we're getting closer to finals footy. We're talking about Vegas, which is happening next year in rugby league, but we got finals footy for Super Rugby coming up.
0: Okay, okay. We're only round 9 in, and we haven't even kicked off State of Origin in rugby league yet.
1: Ah, here we go. Here we go. Anyway, well, the big game tonight. First up, we have the Hurricanes and the Crusaders. Hurricanes second on the ladder. Crusaders are fourth. So that's going to be a blockbuster game. But straight after that one, we have the Waratahs and the Western Force. Joseph Swali'i is back in the starting lineup after coming back from a hamstring injury. And Zach Lomax will be on the wing starting for the Western Force. So it's going to be a big clash. They'll be crossing paths with each other, no doubt, in that one. But it is a must-win game for the Waratahs because they are 8th at the moment. If they want to stay in touch with the top 6, they got to get this one done. But we'll get over to our men playing for their future, playing for the pride of the Pacific. Moana Pacifica will take on a very, very good Auckland Blues team. Battle of Auckland. Do you remember what happened last time, T?
0: I remember the Blues social media after the game, something around like, this is our home, yeah, or this will always be our home.
1: Do you know what? And I'm so happy you brought that up. I feel like Auckland haven't done that this time around. They probably actually do feel...
0: Oh, a bit of humility.
1: Yeah, and empathy and feel sorry for them. For Moana Pacifica, so there's no social media wars.
0: Okay.
1: Yeah, there's a lot of likes and love and care that is heading towards Moana Pacifica. So I don't even know like where we keep going with Moana, but I just...
0: We keep going.
1: That's right. We do keep going, but it's going to be hard for them to get the miracle done in Auckland because I just look at the injuries that they have. They've got Monu Molly's foot injury, Tito Tuipulotu thumb, Bola Latu head knock, Nico Jones calf, Tupou Afungia neck, Melani Matavao knee, Patrick Pellegrini head knock, so William Havili will start at 10, Ngani Laumape knee, Lalomilo calf, Devita Offa finger. They're all out injured. So that's nearly a whole starting pack for Moana out injured, and it's going to be a tough ask. But what I am keen to see is Israel Liotta. Remember the Broncos convert that I told you on Monday? You had no idea about?
0: Yeah, the winger.
1: Oh, they're the winger, so you remembered. Mate, he's up against Caleb. He's up against Caleb Clark. So I think you've got two different style of athletes.
0: Is that the winger that jumped over?
1: Yeah, that one.
0: And scored. Hopefully, done the old AFL jump.
1: What do they call it? A specky.
0: The knee on the shoulder and
1: yes,
0: jumped over.
1: Right, yeah, up high, puts it down nicely. It was nice. So he'll be taking on Caleb Clark. So he's that shorter, stockier, almost like Brian Toto lookalike.
0: Is he?
1: Yeah, he's not tall at all. You haven't seen him in real life, Caleb Clark?
0: I always thought he was a bit taller.
1: He could be taller than Torres.
0: No, but
1: small.
0: Not the tall.
1: No, he's not the tall one. No. Where Israel Liotta is, so that'll be a good battle with those two. But if Moana are to break their 9-game losing streak at the moment and beat the Blues for only the second time in history, they've just got to have a defensive focus. They've got to win collisions. They've got to put pressure on the Blues breakdown. Try and slow it down and make that breakdown a dog's breakfast as much as possible and just make it scrappy.
0: Did you see, and I'm probably going away from the game, but did you see their social media clip of the Crocs?
1: I loved it.
0: That was cool. Like, just to see
1: they have the best social media game, don't they?
0: Just to see them smiling and happy. I was like, oh, that's a cool clip.
1: Okay, throwing it up.
0: Can we do more of them, please?
1: Do you know what else is funny about that clip? I did not see one.

0: a size 7 pair of Crocs in that clip.
1: Yeah, they were 14 plus.
0: 14 plus. And the extra wide one. So hopefully that gets him over the line full of confidence.

0: fact that they have one of the best kicking games in the game. Like they'll kick from anywhere. Like the crossfield kick, pass kick, they'll look for those type of opportunities no matter where they are in the field.
1: Is that Bowden Barrett?
0: Bowden Barrett, but he's not playing this week. It is Stephen Perofeta. He's in the 10 jersey, but nonetheless, they play a style that you need to defend all parts of the field. So they need to be organised in their backfield, cover the edges, and just make sure that they're on. And then hopefully they can get some ball in the right parts of the field to score some points. Because we know Moana can score points. It's just a matter of them having the possession to be able to do so. So that's a massive game. Obviously, we're going to talk more about the Drua and the Highlanders with our man, Nemani Nondolo Kurundrani. But, T, I thought because we went long in league, I think that's enough for now. Thoughts?
1: Yeah, it's fine because seems like every...
0: I love your body language when it comes to this. You just kick him
1: every
0: back.
1: Every Monday, it's always... we always spend a lot of time in Union, so...
0: Spend a lot of time in Union?
1: Yeah.
0: When?
1: Who's our next two guests that we have lined up
0: Union.
1: For Legion Footy?
0: More Union.
1: Or thanks, Union.
0: Or Union. Or Union. But... before we get to Nems to talk more Union, let's get over to Sala Tongatuki.
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3: Now comes the way to the right edge. Tongatuki!
2: With Sala Tongatuki.
1: Yes, it's time to hear from our NRLW superstar. She plays for the Tigers. She's played for the Jillaroos, Fetu Samoa, and the mighty New South Wales Blues. Sala Tongatuki. Sala, the Blues take game one last night. What were your thoughts? What a game.
4: Yes, sir. No, a really great game. Obviously a bit clunky in the first half, but I had full faith that the girls they looked composed in the sheds by what was on TV. And they came out second half and they just stayed on the grind. They just needed to build pressure, and that's what they did, and they got the result out of that. So a couple of players come off the bench. I felt it changed momentum.
1: Yep.
4: For the Blues, which was Higgins and Kezzy. They did a really good job, the girls just punching through the middle, which is what we're really normally good at.
0: Yeah, just on that, Sala, you know, when you talk about that punch through the middle, but like both sides of the ball, really, a defence and attack.
4: Yeah.
0: What did you make of the collisions out there? Because I was saying to T, for me, like watching from past Origins, like it just seemed that the collisions were, they upped the ante a little bit from both sides.
4: 100%, yeah. And I think the stats that was spoken of last night was like it's pretty much, I think it's one of the fastest games that's played ever in a women's Origin. It just shows, like, obviously the girls, both sides had prepared really well. They looked fit, sharp out there. But, the collision, it was really good.
1: Did you see did you see the difference the differences between the NRL game and some of the rule changes and the impact that has had on the players' fatigue levels to last night's game? It just felt like it just flowed a lot better without so many infringements. And then for that reason, we got to see bigger impacts. We got to see a bit more speed around the ruck.
0: Oh, because they don't play the new rules.
1: Play the new rules, but
4: they don't
1: the
4: do
1: ref-
4: six again. Yeah.
0: There you go. Okay, so I didn't realize that.
4: When I say like everyone would probably prefer a free flowing game, not much cause in there. Like I feel like Belinda had done a really good job in being fair with both sides. It's probably what allowed them to showcase more of their footy. But the halves for me, both young, they were really like they played really well last night. Just the kicks they were both putting on. That's something like I know the women's game have tried to aspire to better is the kicking. I feel like that was probably a good thing with both why the score had been so close and so little was because of the contest from both sides. They were contesting, they were very physical and aggressive. And I just really loved, I was just really happy that the girls and I got up though last night.
1: Were you concerned at halftime being behind at 6-0, or were you quite confident that the girls were going to come out second half and get the job done?
4: I wasn't concerned at all. I was so confident half time. Like I said, they looked calm, and it was only one try, one converted try they needed. I just like even just what Jessie had done

0: I think we can go back into one of our recording sessions where we spoke about in the training blocks, we were doing a lot of scenarios, and that was like spot on. Like last night's game was on point for it. Like Jessie tried her first, obviously, field goal, didn't go through, and then they got another shot down there. Everyone just knew their jobs, their roles, they owned that. And I seen that from the girls in the first half. It was just errors that was probably creeping in a bit, and the fatigue and that, which was getting them on the back foot. But yeah, like I said, those players that came off the bench, they had a really good punch impact for the girls, and they got the go forward momentum, and they were able to play the footy that we've been training to play. So yeah, no, I had no concerns. I knew they were going to come back, as long as they, as soon as I seen Ellie at the try line, I knew like that's her bread and butter. She played awesome last night too. Shout out to Ellie Johnson.
1: Yeah, I
0: So
1: felt like the Blues were knocking down that door in the second half, and eventually, as you mentioned there, they just found their way to score a try, but then seal it with the field goal, and then they finished with that last try to celebrate. So,
2: How were you on that pass right at the end when you were watching it? Was it Tiana that threw the pass? No. Right at the end, it was Tiana.
1: She threw a long cutout pass. Almost intercepted.
2: There, right towards the back end. Obviously, the game was already, well, I guess, won, but yeah, the miracle play. But it comes off, you know, the outcome comes off with the try. But yeah, when you saw
0: 100%.
2: that, how were you feeling?
0: Oh, no. I don't know. I just believe in those players, like in their ability. I obviously, if it got intercepted, it got intercepted, but it didn't. And they ended up getting a try out of that. So, yeah, no, I didn't really think too much about it.
1: Who was
0: But yeah, I feel so biased with talking
2: No.
0: about a lot about Blues.
1: Well, speaking about
0: But yeah, I was,
1: Queensland, who was a
0: yeah.
1: standout player for you?
0: I felt Gesa or Tessa Puller.
1: Scored the first
0: Her
1: try, yes.
0: first try, like, given obviously Mackenzie will, hopefully she, I hope she's okay, but I guess I've like obviously it's her debut game, and to be told like I need you on now from the start, like being when you're told you're a bench, you're gonna come off the bench, you're already the way you prep and everything, it's like yeah, sweet, I'll time things this that, so then when I come on, I can inject myself then. But she literally had no time. That's the beauty of it, is she got up, did her job. She was really like, I feel like yeah, her first game, and she was definitely, she the way she played, it's like she should have been there from a long time ago. And another player for me that stood out in the Queensland, but unfortunately had to come off, was Keely Joseph. I feel like she was the glue to that pack. Like she was chopping everyone. Me, like I'm
2: That's
0: not
2: the
0: obviously going
2: 13.
0: against any of my Blues yet, the
2: Yeah, man,
0: 13.
2: she was a
0: Yeah, had
2: weapon out
0: she
2: there.
0: stayed on. Yeah, had she stayed on, can finish that game, which I know she would have, could have. She would have been MVP, no doubt. Like she's had it, she's done it before. She's received the honours before, and I feel like she's just gone another level. And she was the glue to that pack. And yeah, she ties in her efforts. Like yeah, she's that player. I guess she could have probably been there to stop other tries, but she wasn't there. So yeah, it was all good. That's she stood out for me. Before she had to come off.
1: Well, what a way to kick off the Origin series in the women's, and the Blues taking this one. Game one, we still have two more to go, and I'm looking forward to seeing who takes out the series this year. But we do have round nine in the NRL. Same as last week, I'll run through a few games and just tell us who's going to win and why. I'm going to the Eels versus Warriors game tomorrow night. Who do you think is going to win this one and why?
0: Definitely the Warriors.
1: Up the
0: I
1: Waz.
0: feel like up the Waz. I'm going with the Waz. They've just, I don't know, their players and that, they just look so dangerous every time they step on the park. Even like Lekker. I don't know how the heck. Did you guys see what happened to him when he got up? Like he's four when he contested for the ball, and he literally looked like he'd broken his ankle. And he got up. I was
2: He's a
0: like,
2: different
0: yeah,
2: beast,
0: he's just
2: isn't he?
0: tough. He's a different beast, literally. Like he's just playing. He looked like he's enjoying his footy. Yeah, the Waz, like all of them, they're just playing really good
1: Beautiful.
2: The Waz.
1: Roosters versus Broncos.
0: Oh, that's a
1: It is a hard
2: that's a
1: one.
2: tough one.
1: Reece Walsh and Paddy Carrigan is back
2: Oh, they're
1: for the Broncos.
2: back.
1: Yep.
2: Big Reese's
0: And
2: back.
0: I've been
1: Roosters
0: really
1: have found some form
0: far.
1: as well.
0: Oh.
2: Where's it played?
0: All right.
1: Roosters.
0: Where's it played at?
2: In Sydney.
1: Roosters.
2: Okay.
1: Don't overthink it.
0: Okay.
1: Don't
2: Just
1: overthink
2: go
1: it.
2: first thing, gut feeling straight away. 3, 2, 1, go.
0: Broncos.
1: Oh, okay.
0: If I'm doing a tipping thing, I'll go Broncos. Sorry, Rooster.
1: All right, last one, Panthers versus Eagles. So Panthers obviously strong favourites here, but the Seagulls with all the confidence in the world. Four wins in a row, can Kieran Foran and the boys make it five in a row against a strong Penrith Panthers team?
0: I think Manly can upset it. Yeah, I'm going to go with an upset this week.
1: Yeah,
2: I'll keep that in mind as well then for the back end of the show, because
0: they've got the players to actually probably beat Penrith. Like, all it takes is a bit of ticker and just toughness, and they've got those players. It's a matter of how Foz, like, obviously planned his game plan is.
2: A bit of ticker, a bit of toughness. Match of the round. Perfect.
1: All right.
0: Yeah.
1: Well, awesome. Yeah, thank you very much, Sala Tonga Tuki, for joining us.
0: No worries, this Friday, please.
1: We will see you next Friday on Nijan Footy. Have a great weekend.
2: Later, cuz.
0: Stay tuned. Thank you.
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3: With Nemani Kurindrani.
2: Yes, it's time to chat all things Rugby Union with our former Flying Fijian, Nemani Nondolo Kurindrani. Dolavina, Bras, how are you?
5: Dolavina, Sammy, Dolavina T. I am well, I'm good, I'm healthy, and I'm blessed. So thank you for having me again.
2: How good is that?
5: Every time I come on this show, it just makes my day. So I love it.
2: Well, every time you're on time, it makes our day as well. So even better. How good's that? Let's rip straight in. Firstly, the draw have put out a statement. They're going through the process of finding their new coach. They've put it out to the world. I saw it on all these platforms of, like, job hire stuff.
1: You know, LinkedIn.
2: Like LinkedIn and all those type of platforms. But, mate, how's your job security going? Like, have you had those chats, more importantly?
5: Yeah, everyone sort of asked me. I said, look, I don't want to bite off more than I can chew. I've got a few hats as it is, but hopefully my job's all right. We find out soon. But, it's going crazy here, obviously, the head coach's role, and everyone's, you know, as you know, when you're in this sort of environment, the questions are getting thrown around and rumors and whatnot. It's interesting. So, some of the names getting thrown around in the chat. I know it's probably not true, but
2: Well, let's spread those rumors. Let's spread them.
1: What kind of names?
2: Give me a name.
1: Give us two names.
5: Oh, okay. I'll tell you some of the names. Eddie Jones is one of them.
1: Eddie.
2: He's locked into Razor. Japan. Razor.
1: Razor's a good one.
2: Razor is a great one.
5: And then the other one was Tana Umaga, but Tana's with the AB. So
2: they're great rumors.
5: You've got to take some things with a grain of salt, mate.
2: Eddie's locked into Japan until the end of the World Cup next year. Exactly. So. You rule that one out. Oh, Razor could be a smoky because he can't coach international footy. That's in his contract for another year, so he could be available.
1: What about Michael Checker?
2: There's your chance.
1: Throw that name in there.
2: Okay.
5: He would actually be – I reckon he'd go good here. I reckon Checker would go good. You know, he's that hard-nosed, no-nonsense coach.
2: Understands culture.
5: Obviously from a Lebanese background, brings that us against the world mentality, which, let's try that one in there.
1: Nems has just put name in the chat.
2: Chuck that in the WhatsApp group.
5: I'm definitely going to go after this conversation when we have lunch. Chuck's name's been thrown in.
2: He could be available. Good signs ahead then. Hopefully we see the right candidate for the draw, because they are an amazing team. And obviously you've got all the fans there in Fiji getting behind the side. But let's get into the side now. They are taking on the Highlanders in Bar this weekend. You know, obviously not the game they wanted in Super Round, but how are the boys feeling?
5: No, good. I think, look, when we go back and look at the stats and what we did, I thought we did really well. Obviously there's just some lapse in judgment and concentration there, which sort of, you know, a team against Chiefs.

0: if they're going to punish her, and they did towards the back end of the first half, and then obviously that second half. So, but you know, I think we're growing momentum. I think there's a lot of positives to take out of that game coming from the Brumbies. Now here, now we've got a great opportunity this week. We're going to play in Bar, which is a very hostile, you know, place to go play. It's actually, you know, players are on the bus for an hour and a half. So, you know, it is a long day. But, you know, on the flip side, Highlanders is one of the only two teams that Drua have not beaten. Everyone else have beaten but two. So there's a fun fact. So they'll be definitely out to create a bit of history. But, look, I think the boys are up. You know, we've got the bye next week. So everyone's, you know, short turnaround, played Sunday against the Chiefs, and then, you know, the boys have been in, and they've trained really well. And also, at the moment, they're having their captain's run as we speak. So, yeah, it's good seeing Frank Lomani on the wing.
1: Talk us through that one. Why are we seeing probably your best half back, the national half back?
0: Yeah.
1: I know he can play wing, but why have you put him there?
0: Look, just the energy he brings. You know, he's one guy in your team you want in your team. You know what I mean? And I guess with the three, we've got obviously four international halfbacks. You know, and I just think with the way the coaches have gone, that just what he brings to the table, he work rate is mess. I'm not saying the other wingers aren't. And, you know, as wingers, you'd be disappointed that you've got there. But I think to have Frank in your team anywhere, and we've seen that he's come on and played wing, he's finished the game at wing. And I've just seeing him train this week at wing, he's just everywhere. And I just think he's going to, you know, obviously one of the captains, he brings his leadership. So, you know, and he can, the good thing about it, he's going to cover nine as well. So we've got to be, you know, we've got a few injuries and a few niggles on our side, particularly in the back three. And he's someone that can come in and slot in. And he's played there before for the Rebels. He's played for Northampton.
1: He's definitely capable. He's a freak of an athlete. Yeah, I've got no doubt he can handle it. But obviously it's a big one to start there. Finally, our man T over here really wanted to ask this question before, but and I was keen as well. How's our man Drua Sese going? He's been copping it lately, but I just want to make sure that he's all right, you know, from that kick in the when he tried to exit. But obviously, we've all had howlers. We've all had howlers.
2: Yeah. So, the grubber from the
1: The grubber, I just want to show I want to show him some love because, mate, he's been copping it, but how's he doing?
0: No, he's doing well. You're right. Like, it's just, you know, rugby's massive here, but he's been copping a lot, and you feel for him. And the boys, we haven't spoken about it, to be fair. Okay, we have not spoken about what happened. We haven't brought it up. He took a day off and, you know, did what he needs to do. Trained this morning, and the boys just around him, and that's a good thing about us. He's like, you know, not only him, but, you know, the team, when the team wins, everyone loves us. When the team loses, you know, your worst enemy number one. So, no, Drusess has been, Ilya has been really good. You know, like I said, he's spent some time away. And the best thing about it is just we're just there for him. But, you know, he picked up the, came into training today, trained with the non-23 or whatever they call him, and put in a good session. You know, the good thing about Ilya is that he's resilient in that. You know, the poor fellas, you know, they've shown him, there've been some harsh things said about him, and he just keeps turning up. And it sort of breaks your heart in a way because people don't understand. You know, he's only human at the end of the day, right? And
1: I'm with you. That's what I wanted to bring up, to make sure that we show him some love. Because as I said, man.
0: Nah, he's good, man.
1: I've had some howlers in my time, so I copped it. He's probably had more than me, definitely his league time. So
2: I was more safety, man. I play percentage plays. Nothing out of the box. That's why you last longer that way.
1: Yeah, that's very true. I wish I could have my time again. But and then obviously, Jamie Joseph, last one here. Can you ask him a question for me when you do the commentary? Are you interviewing Jamie? Yeah, just go. Mate, Sammy Watch says hello. Are we just ask him if we're friends and still, man? Because I love Jamie as well.
2: What was the word? What was the quote?
1: No good to me. You're no good to me.
2: Yeah, ask Jamie Joseph. Say, Sammy asked if he's still no good to him.
1: He says he's still no good to you.
0: I'll go one better and I'll take a selfie and I'll send
1: Please do.